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0: With threats of raids and immigration enforcement in Chicago, know that we all have rights, regardless of immigration status. You have the right to remain silent. You have the right to refuse entry to your home without a warrant signed by a judge. You have the right to speak to a lawyer. Do not sign anything you do not understand. The best way to defend our community is by knowing and defending our rights. This public service announcement was brought to you by Lumpin' Radio.
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2: 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Estás escuchando a Sonorama. Gracias por estar aquí con nosotros. Thank you for being here and tuning in. We're definitely excited for the show. This is a special show dedicated to some recent finds from a recent trip to Ecuador, where Señor Eddie and I were going to go for a day trip, and it turned into be a really nice family trip. But we definitely spent some time digging, looking for new treasures and new kind of undiscovered or unheard songs. And so this radio show is dedicated to some of that music that I was able to pull from that trip, and I really wanted to share it with you all. A lot of different genres, a lot of music, music styles, a lot of things that I really had never heard of and were really new to me, and it just kind of sparked a nice curiosity to find more and kind of learn more. But we're going to be jumping around all over Ecuador, places like Guayaquil, Quito, Esmeraldas. So stay tuned. We got a lot of cool new music, new old music. Remember, you're listening to Sonorama on Lumpin Radio. We'll be back in a few with some info on what you just heard. 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

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You're listening to Sonorama on Lumpin' Radio 105.5 FM WLPN, coming to you from Bridgeport in Chicago. Little info about what you just heard. Kicking off the set with Ecuador's Javier, Vamos Nena a la Playa from Estelar 1974. That was followed up by another Ecuadorian band, Los Errantes, with a classic Eva Maria on Angelito 1973. Another really cool cover from Ecuador from Alarma 5 from the Eagles. A really cool classic, One of Those Nights, with Una de Estas Noches coming out on Sona 1975. Really cool organ on that track. Another Ecuadorian band coming out of Sona Records, Nueva Generación with Mechita on the vocals. That's a 1975 as well. Wanted to switch it up and give you a little bit of what was playing in rotation in Ecuador at the time as well, because a lot of things were pressed there. We have Los Sabios del Ritmo from Peru, Cangrejito Enamorado on Onyx from 1971, going back to Ecuador with Bolivio Mayorga y su Acordeón, Una Lágrima on King Banda from 1978, Colombia's Ángel y su Órgano Juvenil, with a really cool version of Woman coming out on Fuentes 1975. And the last track was Los Príncipes with Agua Santa coming out on RCA 1978. Stay tuned, we have a lot more music for you in the next set. We'll see you there.

0: 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Mars Spirits are also available at the Mothership Iron Street Tap Room at 3630 South Iron Street in beautiful downtown Bridgeport. More information about Mars's entire line is at mars.beer. Mars Community Brewing is a proud partner of Lumpin' Radio. What's Mars is yours. You are listening to Lumpin' Radio, supported by Life on Mars Community Club, maker of the Mars Elixirs, infused with Midwestern hemp. Mars Elixirs are available at the Life on Mars Tap Room at 1950 Northwestern Ave in Logan Square. More information is at mars.beer. That's MARZ.beer. What's Mars is yours.
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4: 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Got some great music lined up on this next set. Some more Ecuadorian tracks to showcase here. Sit back, enjoy the music, and we'll be back in a little bit to tell you what you just heard and checked out. 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

0: 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Want to give you the track list of the music you just heard. We kicked it off with Ecuador's own La Organización with Nube Negra. Nice little driving beat on that one with some cool guitar riffs. And then that was followed up by Ecuador's own Jean Soup O, Yo Pienso Que Tú Eres La Mujer, that came out on Orion. And Jean Soup was a transplant to Ecuador, but he became a very, very famous singer. There's a lot of great music from Jean Soup. Definitely worth checking out. Jean Soup O, O-H. And that came out on 1973's Orion Records. That was followed up with a nice little cover by Tony Escudero, Kung Fu Fighting. That was on Philips, 1974. And another track by Los Corvettes. This kind of a nice little rock called Su Limón that came out on Orion's 1971 Ecuador. And another Ecuadorian psych band called La Corporación de Venus. Seems like a pro-Catholic, pro-Christian rock group. This is No Llores Canta on Orion from 1972. That was followed up by another Ecuadorian girl group called Caramelo. Recuerdo Los Días, that was on Centenario Records from 1982. That was followed up by a nice little Spanish kind of disco cut called Almanzar with Máquina from Belter, 1982. And I played this because I did find a lot of Belter pressings out there, and so there was a lot of this influence coming in from Spain, and you can probably hear it in some of the songs. And then lastly, Acuario, again from Spain, with Flor de Viento on RCA, 1978. And that was everything that you heard there. Hope you guys enjoyed this set, and we still have way more to come, so stay tuned. You're listening to Sonorama on Lumpen Radio. See you soon.
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0: 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We got a couple of romantic, little romantic set lined up for you. Some Julio Jaramillo, some tropical items from Esmeraldas, which is a coastal town that is known for their bomba. Really cool 7-inch that was found out there by Los Reyes de la Bomba. That'll be played for sure. And some other kind of pasillos and other kind of romantic ballads. So a little more on the romantic side on this little set, but hope you guys enjoy it. Stay tuned for some more music, and we'll be back with some info on what you just heard.

0: 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All right, want to give you a little bit of info about what you just heard. We kicked off the set with Ecuador's Julio Jaramillo, probably one of the more well-known musicians and singers of the time, and that was Sombras. Nice little pasillo coming out on Onyx from 1971. From there, we went with Las Hermanas Mendoza Suasti. They're not really sisters, as hermanas would typically tell us, but they're two singers, and they call themselves, Hermanas Mendoza Suasti. And that came out on, that was a nice track called Dios Solo Pai. Which has some kind of Afro or Andean connections. And that one came out on Onyx from 1970. Next, we had Polibio Mayorga doing a classic of his called Ponchito de Colores. And that came out on Rondador, 1979. Followed by Roberto Zumba with a nice little track called Vaso de Lágrimas. That came out on Me Dar Luz from 1979. From there, we're continuing on with Ecuador with Los Halcones, Canción India. That came out on Orion from 1974. And Los Reyes de la Bomba, this is that one 7-inch from Esmeraldas. That is, it has a really cool rhythm, and I recently saw a video after listening to this 7-inch, and the process of making the bomba, which is a drum that they use in the music, the process of making that drum and the craftsmanship, the history that goes behind it. They really want to conserve bomba in Ecuador, and so this was a really cool. I played two tracks off that 7-inch. And that was, on TV Records, so it was kind of like this private press. Not much info, but I'm going to definitely be looking for more info on Los Reyes de la Bomba. And that was from 1991. The last track was, again, Ecuador's Los Corvettes, La Luna, La Rosa y Clavel on Orion. Nice little soul cut there from 1974. All right, stay tuned. We still have more music for you. You're listening to Sonorama on Lumpen Radio. More to come. Stay tuned.
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3: 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And we have the second half of this show. Gonna kick it off with some Ecuadorian bands doing a lot of rock. Definitely a lot of rock that I found out there. A lot of cool covers, a lot of original stuff as well. But then we're going to go with some tropical and maybe some romantic ballads or pasillos. So stick around. We have a lot of cool music from Ecuador to showcase for you. Again, you're listening to Sonorama on Lumpin' Radio. Here we go. We'll be back in a little bit with some info about what you just heard.

0: 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You're listening to Sonorama on Lumpen Radio, 105.5 FM, WLPN, coming to you from Bridgeport, Chicago. Little info before we leave the set. Heavier on the rock side, we had Grupo Israel from Ecuador with Murmullos coming out on Marvi, 1991. Grupo Sacrificio with Nadie Como Yo, Nobody Like Me, from Orion, 1978. Really cool psych cover from Los Hippies, No Sugar Tonight, Azúcar No Hay Esta Noche on Onyx, and Johnny B with a cool cover as well, Las Hojas Muertas, coming out on Chinche, 1976. Also from Ecuador, we have Los Corvettes with Los Rumberos, a really cool cover, coming out on Orion, 1972. Mambo Politécnico with Mambo Universitario, the Orquesta Disco Latino, coming out on EMI, which is a really cool disco cut there from Perez Prado. Deluxe 2 with a really cool kind of soul ballad, No Soy Juguete, coming out on Sona, 1982. And lastly, we had Marisela featuring the backing band from Ecuador, Los Cuatro, Se Me Olvidó Otra Vez, classic Juanga song, coming out on Sona, 1978. It's been a real pleasure to share these tracks with you. I hope some of these kind of inspire or maybe pique some interest into finding out more music from Ecuador. There's a lot to check out, a lot more to showcase. We'll definitely keep playing these songs for you at gigs and on the radio. Again, thank you for tuning in. This is Marlo signing off from Sonorama, from Lumpen Radio. Take care, and until next time.
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1: 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We are back, you guys. This is Future Roots with a new show, a lot of surprises, a lot of new music, a lot of all new music. So I hope you guys enjoy the show.

0: threats of raids and immigration enforcement coming to Chicago, the Illinois Coalition for Immigrant and Refugee Rights is advising all residents, don't open the door for immigration officers. Don't discuss immigration status with any law enforcement officials, and do not sign anything you do not understand. Families also should provide their children's school with an emergency contact in case parents are detained. The best way to defend our community is to know and defend our rights. This public service announcement was brought to you by Lumpen Radio.
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2: 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Ruby's Tears is meant to be tart and refreshing. More information about Ruby's Tears and all other Mars products is at mars.beer. Mars Community Brewing is a proud partner of Lumpin' Radio. What's Mars is yours.

0: 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A collaboration with Jepson's and Maria's Packaged Goods and Community Bar, Malort Spritz is made with hibiscus, grapefruit, lime, and Jepson's Malort liquor straight from the source. 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
0: 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That's M-A-R-Z.beer. What's Mars is yours.

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0: Good morning, Chicago. Today is June 3rd. I'm Jamie Trecker. This is your Lumpen Radio News Update. 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That's Maria's Package Goods and Community Bar. They're located at 960 West 31st Street, right here in beautiful downtown Bridgeport. Partly sunny and warmer. In fact, we begin a major warm-up. We've got a high today around 78. We're going to be in the upper 80s at least by Friday. This warm-up is going to bring an increased chance of storms. Some of those could be severe. That threat is going to be with us through the weekend. Your top news for this Wednesday morning. The United States and Iran have traded heavy fire this morning after America struck an empty oil tanker it said was trying to breach its naval blockade. Iran then fired ballistic missiles at American bases and drones that hit Kuwait airport, suspending air traffic and apparently causing major damage. The fighting is among the fiercest since the April ceasefire. It came as diplomacy in the region has stalled. U.S. Central Command, however, said the fragile ceasefire was still ongoing. The sides have repeatedly skirmished since the truce without resuming full war. The escalation began after the U.S. disabled an empty tanker. It said it was trying to reach Iran's Karg Oiland. Iran then launched one-way attack drones at civilian mariners in the Persian Gulf. The U.S. shot down three and carried out what it called self-defense strikes on Iranian ground control stations on neighboring Keshem Island. Primaries continued in America yesterday. In California, Xavier Becerra, a former Biden administration official, is on the verge of pulling off a major comeback in the California governor's race based on last night's returns. Steve Hilton, the former Fox News host endorsed by Trump, also appears likely to advance to the general election. That race, however, was still too close to call this morning. L.A. residents, however, went to bed knowing that Mayor Karen Bass would proceed to the November election. Her opponent looks like Spencer Pratt. He is a former reality TV star who had a strong showing. However, he has to wait for more ballots to be counted. Republican voters in Iowa, however, dealt a shock defeat to Trump, rejecting his chosen candidate for governor in favor of another conservative who ran as a political outsider. That loss came at a time of mixed signals of Trump's power over the GOP, as won a series of dominant primary victories over Republican opponents, but has faced rising pushback from his own party. Josh Turek, a Paralympic gold medalist who was backed by $10 million from Chuck Schumer, coasted to victory in the Democratic primary for Senate in Iowa. The DOJ said yesterday it will continue to shield Trump, his family, and his businesses from potentially costly IRS investigations. This came as Attorney General Todd Blanche said that they were acknowledging dropping a related $1.8 billion fund for people who said they'd been harmed by government weaponization. Both measures were part of a recent settlement in Trump's $10 billion lawsuit against the IRS, but only the protection for the Trumps will remain. That is a major public benefit for a president accused of using the government to serve his own financial interests. Legal questions, however, remain. Trump's lawsuit against the IRS was revived last week after a judge raised concerns about possible deception. The White House has moved to tighten control over billions of dollars in federal grants, seeking to steer money in health, housing, science, and transportation toward projects aligned with Trump's priorities. The plans would sharply expand presidential control over funding, even as Congress and the courts are pushing back. The roughly 400-page blueprint would require grants to be approved by Trump's political appointees and would bar funding for projects the administration says promote anti-American values, illegal immigration, or voter registration. Budget experts warn the proposed rule could be harder to challenge in court than Trump's executive orders. It is likely to hit health and sciences especially hard. Trump named Bill Pulte the acting director of national intelligence yesterday, choosing a close political ally who runs the Federal Mortgage Agency. He has no experience in the intelligence field. Pulte has been a loyal Trump ally, backing efforts to remove former Fed Chair Jerome Powell and pursuing mortgage fraud claims against Trump's opponents. Pulte would temporarily replace Tulsi Gabbard, who said last month she was resigning to care for her husband after he was diagnosed with a rare bone cancer. Trump said Pulte's financial oversight experience made him qualified for the role. He also said he will remain director of both the FHFA and chair of Fannie Mae and Freddie Mac. Seven Democratic-led states are suing the Trump administration over a move to block a planned offshore wind farm off the coast of New York State. At the center of the case is a March deal with energy company Total Energies. The states claim D.C. paid the company nearly $928 million to walk away from wind projects off New York and North Carolina. New York Attorney General Letitia James filed the lawsuit in federal court, arguing the agreement broke federal law and could hurt her state's economy and electric grid. James also called the deal illegal and said it could cost union jobs while slowing access to clean energy. The states of Connecticut, Maine, Massachusetts, New Jersey, Rhode Island, and Vermont also joined the suit. Trump has criticized wind power offshore for years and repeatedly made false claims about turbines hurting whales. In local news, under fire U.S. Attorney Andrew Boutros admitted he appeared before a grand jury in the Broadview 6 case prior to them handing down an indictment. He apparently asked the panel that if they could not keep an open mind on immigration evidence, to please raise your hand. That startling admission came in a 5-page legal filing. Boutros, a Trump appointee, defended his appearance, claiming animosity and bias in previous grand jury sessions. In fact, grand juries across America have been rebelling against Trump's legal action in unprecedented fashion. U.S. District Judge April Perry called Boutros' misconduct shocking. In a related story, Illinois Senators Tammy Duckworth and Dick Durbin publicly called on Boutros to resign. At least two cases have known to have been tainted. Finally, this morning, Chicago's own Larry Fitzgerald Sr., the first reporter ever to cover his own son in a Super Bowl, has died. His son, Larry Fitzgerald Jr., is set for induction into the Pro Football Hall of Fame on August 8th. Fitzgerald spent more than 40 years covering sports in the state of Minnesota, starting with KOMJ-FM in 1978. Most recently, Fitzgerald wrote columns for the Minnesota Spokesman Recorder. The NCAA honored him in 2019 with its Living Legend Legacy Award. Fitzgerald Sr. passed at 71. Staying with sports news, it was a grim day for the locals. The Sox fell to the Twins 6-4. They've got one more today. Cubs lost to the A's 2-1, and the Sky got pounded by the Mystics 90-72. That was their sixth loss of this young season. The NHL Stanley Cup got underway last night with Vegas surprising Carolina 5-4 in a high-scoring thriller. The NBA Finals begin tonight. Game 1 is the Knicks at San Antonio. 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We've got a full day of programming right here on WLPN. Thanks so much for spending time with us here on 105.5 FM. You have a great day, and as always, I'll see you bright and early tomorrow morning. Lumpen
1: Radio. You know, girls, it's hard to find a guy that really blows your mind. And you just dig everything about him. And when you mess up your good thing, you feel like you want to die. I know, because I messed up mine. You know, girls, sometimes we can say some pretty dumb things. I told the nicest guy in the world to get lost. I don't need you. But he was cool.

heart inside because I hadn't heard that voice in such a long time. I turned around, and there he was. Oh, he was looking so good. I couldn't help but wonder if the flame was still there.

0: 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That's MARZ.beer.
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0: Debido a las amenazas heredadas y aplicación de la ley de inmigración en Chicago, sepa que todos tenemos derechos, independientemente del estatus migratorio. 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
2: Good morning, Chicago. Today is June 3rd. I'm Jamie Trecker. This is your Lumpen Radio News Update. 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That's Maria's Package Goods and Community Bar. They're located at 960 West 31st Street, right here in beautiful downtown Bridgeport. Partly sunny and warmer. In fact, we begin a major warm-up. We've got a high today around 78. We're going to be in the upper 80s at least by Friday. This warm-up is going to bring an increased chance of storms. Some of those could be severe. That threat is going to be with us through the weekend. Your top news for this Wednesday morning. The United States and Iran have traded heavy fire this morning after America struck an empty oil tanker it said was trying to breach its naval blockade. Iran then fired ballistic missiles at American bases and drones that hit Kuwait airport, suspending air traffic and apparently causing major damage. The fighting is among the fiercest since the April ceasefire. It came as diplomacy in the region has stalled. U.S. Central Command, however, said the fragile ceasefire was still ongoing. The sides have repeatedly skirmished since the truce without resuming full war. The escalation began after the U.S. disabled an empty tanker it said it was trying to reach Iran's Karg Oiland. Iran then launched one-way attack drones at civilian mariners in the Persian Gulf. The U.S. shot down three and carried out what it calls self-defense strikes on Iranian ground control stations on neighboring Keshem Island. Primaries continued in America yesterday. In California, Xavier Becerra, a former Biden administration official, is on the verge of pulling off a major comeback in the California governor's race based on last night's returns. Steve Hilton, the former Fox News host endorsed by Trump, also appears likely to advance to the general election. That race, however, was still too close to call this morning. L.A. residents, however, went to bed knowing that Mayor Karen Bass would proceed to the November election. Her opponent looks like Spencer Pratt. He is a former reality TV star who had a strong showing. However, he has to wait for more ballots to be counted. Republican voters in Iowa, however, dealt a shock defeat to Trump, rejecting his chosen candidate for governor in favor of another conservative who ran as a political outsider. That loss came at a time of mixed signals of Trump's power over the GOP, as won a series of dominant primary victories over Republican opponents, but has faced rising pushback from his own party. Josh Turek, a Paralympic gold medalist who was backed by $10 million from Chuck Schumer, coasted to victory in the Democratic primary for Senate in Iowa. The DOJ said yesterday it will continue to shield Trump, his family, and his businesses from potentially costly IRS investigations. This came as Attorney General Todd Blanche said that they were acknowledging dropping a related $1.8 billion fund for people who said they'd been harmed by government weaponization. Both measures were part of a recent settlement in Trump's $10 billion lawsuit against the IRS, but only the protection for the Trumps will remain. That is a major public benefit for a president accused of using the government to serve his own financial interests. Legal questions, however, remain. Trump's lawsuit against the IRS was revived last week after a judge raised concerns about possible deception. The White House has moved to tighten control over billions of dollars in federal grants, seeking to steer money in health, housing, science, and transportation toward projects aligned with Trump's priorities. The plans would sharply expand presidential control over funding, even as Congress and the courts are pushing back. The roughly 400-page blueprint would require grants to be approved by Trump's political appointees and would bar funding for projects the administration says promote anti-American values, illegal immigration, or voter registration. Budget experts warn the proposed rule could be harder to challenge in court than Trump's executive orders. It is likely to hit health and sciences especially hard. Trump named Bill Pulte the acting director of national intelligence yesterday, choosing a close political ally who runs the Federal Mortgage Agency. He has no experience in the intelligence field. Pulte has been a loyal Trump ally, backing efforts to remove former Fed Chair Jerome Powell and pursuing mortgage fraud claims against Trump's opponents. Pulte would temporarily replace Tulsi Gabbard, who said last month she was resigning to care for her husband after he was diagnosed with a rare bone cancer. Trump said Pulte's financial oversight experience made him qualified for the role. He also said he will remain director of both the FHFA and chair of Fannie Mae and Freddie Mac. Seven Democratic-led states are suing the Trump administration over a move to block a planned offshore wind farm off the coast of New York State. At the center of the case is a March deal with energy company Total Energies. The states claim D.C. paid the company nearly $928 million to walk away from wind projects off New York and North Carolina. New York Attorney General Letitia James filed the lawsuit in federal court, arguing the agreement broke federal law and could hurt her state's economy and electric grid. James also called the deal illegal and said it could cost union jobs while slowing access to clean energy. The states of Connecticut, Maine, Massachusetts, New Jersey, Rhode Island, and Vermont also joined the suit. Trump has criticized wind power offshore for years and repeatedly made false claims about turbines hurting whales. In local news, under fire U.S. Attorney Andrew Boutros admitted he appeared before a grand jury in the Broadview 6 case prior to them handing down an indictment. He apparently asked the panel that if they could not keep an open mind on immigration evidence, to please raise your hand. That startling admission came in a five-page legal filing. Boutros, a Trump appointee, defended his appearance, claiming animosity and bias in previous grand jury sessions. In fact, grand juries across America have been rebelling against Trump's legal action in unprecedented fashion. U.S. District Judge April Perry called Boutros' misconduct shocking. In a related story, Illinois Senators Tammy Duckworth and Dick Durbin publicly called on Boutros to resign. At least two cases have known to have been tainted. Finally this morning, Chicago's own Larry Fitzgerald Sr., the first reporter ever to cover his own son in a Super Bowl, has died. His son, Larry Fitzgerald Jr., is set for induction into the Pro Football Hall of Fame on August 8th. Fitzgerald spent more than 40 years covering sports in the state of Minnesota, starting with KOMJ-FM in 1978. Most recently, Fitzgerald wrote columns for the Minnesota Spokesman Recorder. The NCAA honored him in 2019 with its Living Legend Legacy Award. Fitzgerald Sr. passed at 71. Staying with sports news, it was a grim day for the locals. The Sox fell to the Twins 6-4. They've got one more today. Cubs lost to the A's 2-1, and the Sky got pounded by the Mystics 90-72. That was their sixth loss of this young season. The NHL Stanley Cup got underway last night with Vegas surprising Carolina 5-4 in a high-scoring thriller. The NBA Finals begin tonight. Game 1 is the Knicks at San Antonio. News and weather is every weekday morning right here at 7:40 on Lumpin' Radio, and do stick around. We've got a full day of programming right here on WLPN. Thanks so much for spending time with us here on 105.5 FM. You have a great day, and as always, I'll see you bright and early tomorrow morning.

0: 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You have the right to remain silent. You have the right to refuse entry to your home without a warrant signed by a judge. You have the right to speak to a lawyer. Do not sign anything you do not understand. The best way to defend our community is by knowing and defending our rights. This public service announcement was brought to you by Lumpin' Radio.
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Good morning, Chicago. Today is June 3rd. I'm Jamie Trecker. This is your Lumpen Radio News Update. 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That's Maria's Package Goods and Community Bar. They're located at 960 West 31st Street, right here in beautiful downtown Bridgeport. Partly sunny and warmer. In fact, we begin a major warm-up. We've got a high today around 78. We're going to be in the upper 80s at least by Friday. This warm-up is going to bring an increased chance of storms. Some of those could be severe. That threat is going to be with us through the weekend. Your top news for this Wednesday morning. The United States and Iran have traded heavy fire this morning after America struck an empty oil tanker it said was trying to breach its naval blockade. Iran then fired ballistic missiles at American bases and drones that hit Kuwait airport, suspending air traffic and apparently causing major damage. The fighting is among the fiercest since the April ceasefire. It came as diplomacy in the region has stalled. U.S. Central Command, however, said the fragile ceasefire was still ongoing. The sides have repeatedly skirmished since the truce without resuming full war. The escalation began after the U.S. disabled an empty tanker it said it was trying to reach Iran's Karg Oiland. Iran then launched one-way attack drones at civilian mariners in the Persian Gulf. The U.S. shot down three and carried out what it calls self-defense strikes on Iranian ground control stations on neighboring Keshem Island. Primaries continued in America yesterday. In California, Xavier Becerra, a former Biden administration official, is on the verge of pulling off a major comeback in the California governor's race based on last night's returns. Steve Hilton, the former Fox News host endorsed by Trump, also appears likely to advance to the general election. That race, however, was still too close to call this morning. L.A. residents, however, went to bed knowing that Mayor Karen Bass would proceed to the November election. Her opponent looks like Spencer Pratt. He's a former reality TV star who had a strong showing. However, he has to wait for more ballots to be counted. Republican voters in Iowa, however, dealt a shock defeat to Trump, rejecting his chosen candidate for governor in favor of another conservative who ran as a political outsider. That loss came at a time of mixed signals of Trump's power over the GOP, as won a series of dominant primary victories over Republican opponents, but has faced rising pushback from his own party. Josh Turek, a Paralympic gold medalist who was backed by $10 million from Chuck Schumer, coasted to victory in the Democratic primary for Senate in Iowa. The DOJ said yesterday it will continue to shield Trump, his family, and his businesses from potentially costly IRS investigations. This came as Attorney General Todd Blanche said that they were acknowledging dropping a related $1.8 billion fund for people who said they'd been harmed by government weaponization. Both measures were part of a recent settlement in Trump's $10 billion lawsuit against the IRS, but only the protection for the Trumps will remain. That is a major public benefit for a president accused of using the government to serve his own financial interests. Legal questions, however, remain. Trump's lawsuit against the IRS was revived last week after a judge raised concerns about possible deception. The White House has moved to tighten control over billions of dollars in federal grants, seeking to steer money in health, housing, science, and transportation toward projects aligned with Trump's priorities. The plans would sharply expand presidential control over funding, even as Congress and the courts are pushing back. The roughly 400-page blueprint would require grants to be approved by Trump's political appointees and would bar funding for projects the administration says promote anti-American values, illegal immigration, or voter registration. Budget experts warn the proposed rule could be harder to challenge in court than Trump's executive orders. It is likely to hit health and sciences especially hard. Trump named Bill Pulte the acting director of national intelligence yesterday, choosing a close political ally who runs the Federal Mortgage Agency. He has no experience in the intelligence field. Pulte has been a loyal Trump ally, backing efforts to remove former Fed Chair Jerome Powell and pursuing mortgage fraud claims against Trump's opponents. Pulte would temporarily replace Tulsi Gabbard, who said last month she was resigning to care for her husband after he was diagnosed with a rare bone cancer. Trump said Pulte's financial oversight experience made him qualified for the role. He also said he will remain director of both the FHFA and chair of Fannie Mae and Freddie Mac. Seven Democratic-led states are suing the Trump administration over a move to block a planned offshore wind farm off the coast of New York State. At the center of the case is a March deal with energy company Total Energies. The states claim D.C. paid the company nearly $928 million to walk away from wind projects off New York and North Carolina.
New York Attorney General Letitia James filed the lawsuit in federal court, arguing the agreement broke federal law and could hurt her state's economy and electric grid. James also called the deal illegal and said it could cost union jobs while slowing access to clean energy. The states of Connecticut, Maine, Massachusetts, New Jersey, Rhode Island, and Vermont also joined the suit. Trump has criticized wind power offshore for years and repeatedly made false claims about turbines hurting whales. In local news, under fire U.S. Attorney Andrew Boutros admitted he appeared before a grand jury in the Broadview 6 case prior to them handing down an indictment. He apparently asked the panel that if they could not keep an open mind on immigration evidence, to please raise your hand. That startling admission came in a five-page legal filing. Boutros, a Trump appointee, defended his appearance, claiming animosity and bias in previous grand jury sessions. In fact, grand juries across

years covering sports in the state of Minnesota, starting with KOMJ-FM in 1978. Most recently, Fitzgerald wrote columns for the Minnesota Spokesman Recorder. The NCAA honored him in 2019 with its Living Legend Legacy Award. Fitzgerald Sr. passed at 71. Staying with sports news, it was a grim day for the locals. The Sox fell to the Twins 6-4. They've got one more today. Cubs lost to the A's 2-1, and the Sky got pounded by the Mystics 90-72. That was their sixth loss of this young season. The NHL Stanley Cup got underway last night with Vegas surprising Carolina 5-4 in a high-scoring thriller. The NBA Finals begin tonight. Game 1 is the Knicks at San Antonio. News and weather is every weekday morning right here at 7:40 on Lumpen Radio, and do stick around. We've got a full day of programming right here on WLPN. Thanks so much for spending time with us here on 105.5 FM. Do have a great day, and as always, I'll see you bright and early tomorrow morning.

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0: threats of raids and immigration enforcement coming to Chicago. The Illinois Coalition for Immigrant and Refugee Rights is advising all residents, don't open the door for immigration officers. Don't discuss immigration status with any law enforcement officials, and do not sign anything you do not understand. Families also should provide their children's school with an emergency contact in case parents are detained. The best way to defend our community is to know and defend our rights. This public service announcement was brought to you by Lumpin' Radio.
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1: 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I'm your pal Doug Lawson. Today is Wednesday, July 22nd, 2026. And after exactly 100 games, Chicago is still 6 games out of first in the National League Central Division. But they're also still tied for first in the American League Central, which means it's time for my favorite bit of summer 2026. After Edgar Winter's saxophone solo from Tina Turner's 1989 hit single The Best, the time will be 7:27 a.m.

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1: Good morning, Chicago. Today is July 22nd. I'm Jamie Trecker. This is your Lumpen Radio News Update. 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That's Maria's Packaged Goods and Community Bar. They're located at 960 West 31st Street right here in beautiful downtown Bridgeport. We expect a mix of sun and clouds today and noticeably cooler temperatures, quite comfortable, in fact, for late July, a high only around 77. Your top news for this Wednesday morning. Two oil tankers carrying Saudi crude to Asia reversed course in the Red Sea yesterday after threats from Yemen's Iran-aligned Houthi rebels. The Houthis have announced a naval blockade on Saudi Arabia, opening a potential new front in the U.S.-Iran war and raising the threat to global energy supplies and trade beyond the Gulf. Trump threatened military action against the Houthis and added the U.S. will soon attack an underground Iranian nuclear complex known as Pickaxe Mountain. Fighting between the two nations is now stretched into the 12th straight day in the region as the conflict threatens to spiral out of control. Secretary of State Marco Rubio added this morning that Iran

was not serious about diplomacy or talks at this time. President Volodymyr Zelensky of Ukraine has suddenly removed his top general amid swelling public protest. The dismissal of General Oleksandr Shishkin was a major reversal for Zelensky. Thousands had joined mass street demonstrations after the firing of Mikhail Fedorov. As defense minister, he was a proponent of using drones. For many Ukrainians, Fedorov embodied a modern tech-driven path to victory against Russia that might spare lives. General Shishkin had come to represent a war fought through sheer attrition. The CDC has confirmed more than 2,500 additional cases of cyclospora infections in the U.S. That brings the total to close to 5,000 confirmed cases across multiple Midwestern states, which is a new record. No deaths have been reported. 308 have been hospitalized. Officials are still investigating what's behind the recent spate of illnesses. It is caused by a parasite transmitted through contaminated food or water. Some are linked to shredded iceberg lettuce sold by Taylor Farms that used at Taco Bell. Multiple victims, however, did not eat at that restaurant. The true number of infections is likely closer to 20,000. The Trump administration has announced it is withholding more than $1 billion in Medicaid funds from two states, California and Minnesota. It is the second time it has targeted the two states with Democratic governors for suspected fraud in their public health insurance programs. The federal government is holding more than $867 million in payments from California and over $200 million from Minnesota until they can provide proof that certain claims are legitimate. Federal officials described finding claims for care provided to enrollees who were deceased, as well as providers billing for an unusually high number of patients, a possible sign of fraud. They said the problems in California and Minnesota are especially acute. Turning to sports news, the Cubs beat the Detroit Tigers yesterday 11-2, but our good guys lost to the Texas Rangers 10-0. Both teams go again today. Also in action tonight, Inter Miami are versus the Fire. That's at 6:30 local. And the Sky will play Gotham. That is at 6 as well. At the Tour de France, Remco Evenepoel cut Tadej Pogačar's lead at the top of the GC by 28 seconds with a big victory in the time trial in Stage 16. It was the 26-year-old Belgian's second successive stage victory. He triumphed Sunday in the mountains on Stage 15. News and weather is every weekday morning right here at 7:40 on Lumpen Radio. Do stick around. We've got a full day of programming right here on WLPN. Thanks so much for spending time with us here on 105.5 FM. Do have a great day. And as always, I will see you bright and early tomorrow morning.

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0: 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That's M-A-R-Z.beer. 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
2: the war on Iran. Forensic architecture has uncovered new details about how the U.S. killed over 160 people, overwhelmingly children, in a strike on an Iranian elementary school the first day of the war. For months, President Trump has refused to take responsibility for the strike.
3: You know, I don't think anybody's going to ever be able to say what happened there. It's also possible that those images that you have are AI generated. Now, I know we're waiting for a conclusive report. I don't think there can be a conclusive report.
2: All that and more coming up. Welcome to Democracy Now!, democracynow.org, the War and Peace Report. I'm Amy Goodman. The U.S. continues to bomb Iran for an 11th straight day, as Defense Secretary Pete Hegseth testified on Capitol Hill that the cost of war has soared to over $37 billion. That's an increase of nearly $8 billion since the last public estimate. Hegseth also asked Congress to approve tens of billions of dollars in additional Pentagon funding to finance the war on Iran. In retaliation, Iran struck U.S. bases in Bahrain, Kuwait and Jordan on Tuesday. Kuwaitis are reportedly forced to ration electricity after Iranian strikes on power infrastructure raise fears of outages. This comes as far-right Israeli Finance Minister Bezalel Smotrich said Israel has no interest in joining U.S. military operations against Iran. The U.S. reportedly requested Israel stay out of the most recent conflict while negotiations were ongoing, following a so-called ceasefire agreement brokered last April. Meanwhile, the Trump administration is set to announce that it's reached a deal with Saudi Arabia that could allow the country to enrich its own fuel for nuclear reactors. This is President Trump speaking from the Oval Office Tuesday.
3: Iran is bigger. It's a more complex situation, but we're probably doing equally as well if you look at the damage that's been done. And again, as I said to the young man that just posed the question over here, if we left today, it would take them decades to rebuild. And I don't believe they could ever rebuild. And honestly, they haven't seen anything yet. We've been nice.
2: Yemen's Houthi rebels are warning shipping companies that their tankers risk being attacked if they use Saudi Arabian ports. This comes after the Houthis announced the closure of the Bab al-Mandab Strait to Saudi ships in retaliation for the kingdom's blockade on Yemen. Two oil tankers that were reportedly loaded with Saudi crude oil en route to China and India Tuesday were forced to divert towards the Suez Canal. In Gaza, the Israeli military is moving to quickly build a giant barrier separating the portion of the Gaza Strip it controls from the rest of the enclave. In recent months, more than 23 kilometers, about 14 miles, have been constructed. Israel currently controls just over half the territory. This comes as an Israeli airstrike killed a family of six, including four children, in Gaza City on Tuesday. Since last October's so-called ceasefire, more than 1,100 Palestinians have been killed in Israeli attacks. In Lebanon, three villages in the south will be the first to implement the framework agreement brokered between Israel, Lebanon, and the U.S. Under the deal, the Israeli military is set to retreat from areas it occupies in southern Lebanon to allow the Lebanese military to take over and oversee the disarmament of Hezbollah. This is Ali Allah, who is a resident of the southern Lebanese town of Zohar al-Gharbiya.
4: We are waiting for the army's decision to allow the residents to enter the town, as the army promised that once the engineering regiment finishes its work, the residents may be allowed to enter. But so far, as we've been told, the engineering regiment hasn't finished yet because there are explosive devices and unexploded ammunition.
2: Meanwhile, President Trump Tuesday said he would allow U.S. carriers to resume direct flights to Lebanon more than 40 years after the U.S. suspended the route following the hijacking of a U.S. passenger plane back in 1985. A three-judge federal appeals panel has overturned a lower court's ruling that ordered the release from ICE custody of Palestinian rights activist Mohsen Mahdawi in a ruling that could allow the Trump administration to rearrest the Columbia University graduate. In May, the U.S. Board of Immigration Appeals reinstated deportation proceedings against Mahdawi, who is a green card holder. In April of last year, masked and hooded ICE agents detained him when he appeared what he believed would be a naturalization interview in Vermont. He spent 2 weeks in ICE custody before a federal judge ordered his release. After his release, he came back to Columbia University, where he graduated and now is a graduate student. To see our interviews with Mohsen Mahdawi, go to our website at democracynow.org. The Trump administration arrested a record more than 43,000 immigrants in the month of June, the highest number since Trump returned to office. That's according to an analysis by The Guardian, which reports more than 65,000 immigrants are estimated to be in ICE detention, while the Trump administration's deported more than 500,000 immigrants since January 2025. The majority of immigrants targeted by Trump officials have no criminal record. In related news, Time magazine reports the Trump administration's planning to expand immigrant detention across over a dozen locations nationwide, including the Virgin Islands and Guantanamo Bay, the U.S. military base in Cuba. This comes as Citizens Bank has announced it will officially begin to cut ties with two of the nation's largest private operators of ICE jails, Geo Group and CoreCivic, amidst growing calls to boycott the bank over its financing of the two for-profit prison companies. To see our interview on the subject, go to democracynow.org. In Texas, a federal judge has prohibited Trump's Homeland Security Department from deporting one of the key witnesses in the fatal shooting of Lorenzo Salgado Araujo, the 52-year-old Mexican father of three, killed by an ICE agent July 7th in Houston. The order comes in the case of Jose Trinidad Rojas, who was in Salgado Araujo's van at the time ICE killed Araujo. Rojas is from Mexico and has lived in the United States for over 25 years, since 1998. The two other passengers in the van the morning of the fatal shooting, Daniel Tirado Pantoja and Salgado Araujo's younger brother, Victor, have also filed petitions to be released from ICE custody. To see our coverage of the case, go to democracynow.org. A federal judge Tuesday temporarily blocked the Trump administration from revoking work permits for tens of thousands of asylum seekers and immigrants with temporary protected status, known as TPS. U.S. District Judge Nathaniel Gorton said in his decision, quote, "The consequences faced by plaintiffs are potentially severe." Judge Gorton is expected to issue another ruling on August 5th. The lawsuit was filed earlier this month by Democracy Forward on behalf of the plaintiffs. In response to the ruling, Democracy Forward President Sky Perryman said in a statement, quote, "Without this relief, families who followed the law and relied on longstanding humanitarian protections face the sudden loss of their employment authorization and ability to support themselves through no fault of their own," unquote. The Equal Employment Opportunity Commission, the agency responsible for enforcing civil rights and anti-discrimination laws, has ended a decades-old requirement for private sector employers to collect demographic data in the workplace, slashing a policy that had been in place for more than 60 years. The EEOC's Republican majority voted 2-1 Tuesday to rescind the data collection requirement. EEOC Chair Andrea Lucas is a Trump ally and outspoken critic of DEI. That's diversity, equity, and inclusion policies. The EEOC was created under the 1964 Civil Rights Act, establishing protections that prohibited discrimination based on race, gender, sex, national origin, and religion. Gopana Kotagal, who is the sole Democrat left on the EEOC since Trump overhauled the agency, said, quote, "Today the commission discusses whether to turn back time to a period before the civil rights movement, kneecapping its ability to protect workers," unquote. In India, police have detained Rahul Gandhi, the leader of India's largest opposition party, the Congress Party, as student-led protests against the government continue. Gandhi and other opposition leaders were arrested during a sit-in outside the right-wing Prime Minister Narendra Modi's residence Tuesday. Demonstrators were condemning the brutal crackdown on student protesters. This is a lawmaker with the opposition Congress Party who spoke through a police van's window after being arrested.
1: We are protesting in front of the Prime Minister's office, Prime Minister's residence, because our students brutally attacked, and also our students very cruelly attacked yesterday. The Delhi police, Honorable Prime Minister, is not saying anything. Honorable Home Minister is not making any statement. So hundreds of students, they are in the hospital.
2: Back in the United States, the Trump administration's paused more than $1 billion in Medicaid funding to California and Minnesota. That includes more than $867 million for California and about $200 million for Minnesota. Health and Human Services Secretary Robert F. Kennedy Jr. claims it's part of the administration's strategy to, quote, stop the fraud before it happens, unquote. But in their news conference Tuesday, neither RFK Jr. nor Dr. Mehmet Oz, the Centers for Medicare and Medicaid Services Administrator, offered new evidence of fraud. California Governor Gavin Newsom wrote on X, quote, "California isn't being targeted because Trump has evidence of fraud. We're being targeted for political reasons and because Dr. Oz doesn't understand that we are saving taxpayers money by keeping seniors and people with disabilities out of far more expensive nursing homes. We hate fraud. That's not what this is," Governor Newsom wrote. Several U.S. states are facing an outbreak of diarrhea caused by cyclospora, a parasite that contaminates fresh food or water. Thousands of people, many in the Midwest, have fallen sick with severe diarrhea. On Saturday, the FDA announced that lab tests had confirmed cyclospora contamination in iceberg lettuce from Mexico. The company Taylor Farms has recalled several lettuce products after health officials linked it to the outbreak. In a press conference Tuesday, Health and Human Services Secretary Robert F. Kennedy Jr. claimed the outbreak was under control. In France, lawmakers passed a bill banning social media for children under the age of 15. The legislation also bans students from using mobile phones in schools. France is the second country to introduce a social media ban for children, following Australia. And in Kenya, Pan-African feminist educator and advocate Joki Jehu passed away at her home in Nairobi on Saturday. She was a committed Kenyan grassroots organizer and activist who played a pivotal role building the Fight Inequality Alliance movement. Joki Jehu notably led the 50 Years is Enough campaign here in the United States, marking the 50th anniversary of the World Bank and the IMF, denouncing their neoliberal policies and catastrophic impacts on communities in the Global South. The Fight Inequality Alliance said in a statement, quote, "Joki was a visionary leader whose wisdom, conviction, and generosity shaped our movement in countless ways across Africa and globally." To see our interviews with Jokey Jehu over the years, go to democracynow.org. And those are some of the headlines. This is Democracy Now!, democracynow.org, The War and Peace Report. Coming up, Andrew Tate's empire of abuse, how the defining figure of the Manosphere built a fortune and became a political force by systematically exploiting women. Stay with us.

0: The Navigator by Alinda Segarra of Hooray for the Riff Raff, performing in our Democracy Now! Studio. This is Democracy Now!, democracynow.org, The War and Peace Report. I'm Amy Goodman. The right-wing social media influencer Andrew Tate and his brother Tristan have been arrested in Miami after British authorities issued new rape and sex trafficking charges against them. The United Kingdom's Crown Prosecution Service announced the charges Saturday.
1: 38 new charges in total have now been authorized against Andrew and Tristan Tate, bringing the total number of charges faced to 59. The charges relate to seven victims spanning a period from 2010 to 2017. I want to make it clear, there is no place for male violence against women and girls in our society, and we will continue to work tirelessly to support victims and investigate all reports made to us.
0: Andrew and Tristan Tate are dual British-US citizens, prominent in the hyper-masculine online community known as the Manosphere. They previously lived in Romania, where prosecutors filed a criminal indictment against them in 2023 on charges including violence, rape, and human trafficking. Despite the charges, they were freed from travel restrictions in Romania early last year, after White House officials reportedly pressured Romanian officials. In a moment, we'll be joined by Heidi Blake, an investigative reporter at The New Yorker magazine. Her latest piece is headlined Andrew Tate's Empire of Abuse. But first, let's turn to a video from The New Yorker that accompanied her piece. Oh, and a warning. The video includes graphic descriptions of sexual violence.
2: I'm Heidi Blake, a staff writer at The New Yorker. For the past 9 months, I've been investigating the British-American influencer, Andrew Tate.
3: This was my life only 3 years ago. Private jets, golf streams, flying around the world, doing whatever I wanted, wearing expensive cashmere overcoats. Then they threw me in jail, but I forgot my tough guy. It's almost like I thought I wasn't a tough guy.
2: Drawing on thousands of leaked files and scores of interviews, my investigation reveals how he got rich by building a sprawling empire of online exploitation, recruiting dozens of webcam workers into what he called sexual slavery.
4: Sharp sidekick from Andrew Tate is very, very dangerous, that shot.
2: Tate is a former kickboxer who appeared on the reality TV show Big Brother before rising to become the defining figure of the Manosphere.
5: In the world we live in today, being a normal man, or below normal, is going to be terrible. Even to just find a woman you can reproduce with, it's becoming more and more difficult.
2: My story for The New Yorker charts the rise of Tate's online pornography empire from the recruitment of his very first webcam worker, a Slovakian teenager who moved to the UK to begin staging sex shows online when she was still a minor in 2014. The following year, Tate hastily left the UK after being accused of rape by three women and relocated to Romania, where he turned the webcam business into an industrial operation. Soon, he was bragging to associates that he had police and mafia connections that placed him above the law and systematically trawling social media for new recruits, often deliberately targeting teenage girls. Tate called his workers slaves, branded them with tattoos, and subjected them to harrowing violence.
3: Look at the camera. Why are you getting hit? Why are you getting beaten?
6: I don't listen.
3: Listen. You. Do as I say.
2: Tate and his younger brother, Tristan, have been under investigation on suspicion of human trafficking in Romania since 2022, when their heavily guarded compound outside Bucharest was raided by armed police. At the time of the raid, Andrew Tate was rapidly becoming one of the most famous men on the planet. He told alienated young men that they were the victims of a feminized society, and he urged them to get fit, get rich, and reclaim what he called their natural masculine imperative for power. Often, that imperative seemed to equate to sexual violence.
7: It's bang out the machete, boom in her face, and you grip her up by the neck. The machete's on the floor, her panties are all wet, and you go, f*** her. That's how it goes. Slap, slap, grab, choke, shut up, f***. sex.
2: After his arrest, the files reveal how Tate compelled some of his alleged victims to record videos defending him, orchestrated a smear campaign against others, and allegedly bribed some to stay silent as he fought back against the case. But the brothers have strenuously denied any wrongdoing, insisting that they are the victims of a liberal smear campaign. And right-wing allies, including Donald Trump Jr., Elon Musk, Tucker Carlson, have branded the case a conspiracy. After Donald Trump's election, Romanian prosecutors eventually gave in to U.S. pressure to release the brothers from a travel ban.
8: Freedom at last.
2: And since then, the case appears to have stalled.
9: We have our passports back, and just like you, anyone else here decides to take a trip, they're allowed to take a trip. So all of these 3 years of imprisonment were a complete waste of time against innocent men who have never been tried. It is supposed to be innocent until proven guilty in a democracy. We have never been convicted of any crime anywhere on the planet ever.
2: When I met Tate earlier this year at a cigar lounge in Bucharest, he assured me that the prosecution was doomed.
10: It's just garbage out of a corrupt country.
9: No one's that dumb. Like, human trafficking, okay, show me a victim, show me a hurt girl, show me a bruise, show me a girl chained up, show me something.
2: But I have pieced together an account of Tate's activities over more than a decade from hundreds of thousands of private messages, internal documents, sealed prosecutorial files and court records, as well as interviews with the Tates, their associates, and more than a dozen alleged victims.
0: A video from the New Yorker magazine featuring our first guest, investigative journalist Heidi Blake. The video accompanied her recent New Yorker article headlined Andrew Tate's Empire of Abuse, how the defining figure of the manosphere built a fortune and became a political force by systematically exploiting women, unquote. Since that video was made, Andrew Tate and his brother Tristan have been arrested in Miami after British authorities issued new rape and sex trafficking charges against them. Heidi Blake is joining us from the United Kingdom. Let's start, Heidi, with this latest news. Can you explain, as you track them from Britain to Romania, where you interviewed them personally, how they got into the United States and what this request for extradition and their arrest in Miami is all about?
11: Well, these latest developments over the weekend are a huge step change in the case and in the disposition of the U.S. administration towards the Tate brothers, it would appear, because a lot of what I uncovered in my reporting was how actually the prosecutors in Romania who brought this human trafficking case against the brothers, under pressure from the U.S. administration in 2025, released the brothers from their travel ban. And when I started investigating this case, the prosecution in Romania had really stalled. The brothers were floating freely around the world. They were traveling back and forth from the US. They were visiting other places, Hong Kong, Kazakhstan, Turkey. They were in the Bahamas. And they were continuing to amass further influence, to make more money. When I met them, as you heard there, they said to me the case was doomed. Andrew Tate said there was a 0% chance they were ever going to face trial. So they were very, very confident of their impunity at that point. And what I wanted to understand was how on earth that was the case and what was the evidence underpinning that investigation. And so that's what I set out to do. And as you heard there, I uncovered a huge amount of evidence, really, which documented their extremely systematic exploitation of women over many, many years. But since that article was published, there's been a big change. The British government have now added 38 new charges to their case against the brothers and have gone to the US and asked them to extradite these two. And that's gone through State Department. It's gone through DOJ. It's now going through the courts. And all the indications seem to be that the Trump administration is cutting them loose. There doesn't seem to be any help coming from the briefing that's coming out at the moment. So it's a huge change.
0: Reading from the BBC last year, U.S. Special Envoy Richard Grenell raised the Tate brothers with Romania's foreign minister at the Munich Security Conference, who said he'd not considered Grenell's approach as a form of pressure. This goes to how did they end up in the United States?
11: Well, that's right. So you know, I confirm that that conversation did take place between Richard Grenell and Romania's foreign minister, and that conversation, I was told by a former very senior insider from the Tate brothers' group of advisors, that had been orchestrated by the campaign team. Now, Richard Grenell denied that, but this person told me that they had asked him to raise the issue. The issue certainly was raised, and what I then learned is that prosecutors in Romania reached out to the Tate brothers' lawyers only very, very shortly after that conversation and said, what do the Americans want from us? And they were told, we want the travel ban lifted. And so at that point, the brothers were released from the travel ban. They were given their passports back. And the first thing they did was get on a plane to Florida. And they went straight back to the US. Now, within days of them landing in the US after that travel ban was lifted, Andrew Tate was again accused by yet another woman of sexual assault and strangulation. The exact same pattern of abuse that has been described by countless other women in this case. And so, you know, they're free to travel to the US, and you now have a US citizen on US soil saying she's been assaulted by Andrew Tate. But since then, they've continued traveling back and forth freely. They've been to the US a number of times. They were in the US again over the weekend. But the tide seems to have turned, and that's when they were arrested.
0: One of the things you talk about, or the victims talk about, and that they found that they had in common with each other, were pinprick blood spots, you know, like broken blood vessels in their eyes, which indicated strangulation. Heidi.
11: That's right. There are so many features of these women's stories that were strikingly similar. And that was one of them, that so many of these women described waking up the next morning and having this form of mottling around the eyes, which is called petechiae, and is a sign of acute pressure in the head caused by strangulation. And this is, you know, women were reporting this back in sort of 2014 when they first went to the police to accuse Andrew Tate of strangulation. The woman in LA who accused him of sexual assault after he flew to the US last year made the same allegation. And that's the common feature in so many of these women's stories. And, you know, what I was hearing from women I spoke to was an incredibly similar description of the way Andrew Tate would assault them, by choking them till they passed out or till they couldn't breathe, raping them. And, you know, they would develop these injuries. Often they describe being beaten over the head as well during these assaults. So these allegations are strikingly similar. And these are women who have not met each other, who live in different countries across a decade. So, you know, that was a very striking feature of the case, and something I found it astonishing that authorities didn't seem to have taken account of sooner. And so this is a very big step change in the case, that these charges have been added, that the British government have made this request, and that the US government so far has greenlit it.
0: Before we talk about how they came to the United States and their relationship with the Trump family and other Trump allies, I want to go back to 2024. A woman who asked to be identified as Anna told the BBC about briefly dating Andrew Tate in 2013. She described what happened when she went home with Tate one evening. A warning. Again, the video includes graphic descriptions of sexual violence. The clip is voiced by an actor.
8: And he just looked up at the ceiling. And I remember thinking, this is weird. Yeah, and he said, I'm just debating whether I should rape you or not.
12: Out of the blue, he just got up, grabbed me by the throat, smashed me to the back of the bed, strangling me extremely hard. And he's telling me to take my trousers off, and I'm, like, refusing. And I'm like, no, Andrew, you said you wouldn't. And he's getting more and more angry at me, strangling me, hurling abuse at me, threatening me.
8: Went straight home, got in the bath, started to cry. It was hard for me because I tried to block all that memory out of my brain because it upsets me too much. I get too upset. I can't.
0: That was a woman identified as Anna who spoke to the BBC in 2024 about dating, quote-unquote, Andrew Tate in 2013. So I want to go, Heidi Blake, to their relationship with Trump allies and the Trump family. If you can talk about their relationship with everyone from Elon Musk to Donald Trump Jr. to Tucker Carlson.
11: Well, Andrew Tate's relationship with Donald Trump Jr. dates back to 2017. He became a big fan of Trump soon after his election, and he began pumping out a lot of pro-MAGA content on social media and managed to befriend Donald Trump Jr., who then invited him to Trump Tower, where the two of them met. And they have been in touch ever since then. They have a personal relationship, which has obviously been beneficial to Andrew Tate in the years since. He's also cultivated a relationship through an intermediary in the US with Barron Trump and pledged support to Barron Trump, who was kind of instrumental in mobilizing young male voters for his father's re-election campaign. Andrew Tate had a big part in that.
0: Just for people to understand, because Barron Trump is hardly in the news, Barron Trump is President Trump's youngest son. He's in college.
11: That's right. Absolutely right. Yeah. So there are relationships there, you know, with the Trump family itself. But also Andrew Tate has become a really important political force for the MAGA movement because he's become a defining figure within the manosphere and a proponent of this masculinist ideology, which has become very, you know, a dominant part of what kind of holds the MAGA coalition together. This idea that, you know, that that feminism has gone too far, it needs to be rolled back, that patriarchal power needs to be reasserted, you know, that women need to be put back under the thumb. He has really led on that, and he's garnered a huge amount of support from people like Tucker Carlson, who, after he was accused of all of these crimes, has dedicated hours of airtime to proclaiming Andrew Tate's innocence and decrying the case against him as a political conspiracy. Elon Musk is actually still defending him. I see on X, he's still out there, you know, tweeting supportive messages about the Tate case. But he has consistently defended them and dismissed the allegations against them. And, you know, Richard Grenell has publicly expressed his support, Trump's special presidential envoy, who raised their case with the Romanian foreign minister. So he's really enjoyed the support of a large number of influential figures across the MAGA movement. And, you know, that was a big part of the reason why the Romanian government and prosecutors began to feel that they it was not going to be politically expedient to be pursuing this case against the brothers in the way that they were, and what led to that travel ban being lifted.
0: In 2025, ProPublica published a piece headlined, "The White House Intervened on Behalf of Accused Sex Trafficker Andrew Tate During a Federal Investigation." In it, according to the report, federal authorities were chided for seizing electronic devices from Tate and his brother and told to return them, records and interviews show. Experts said the intervention was highly inappropriate. If you can talk more about that.
11: That's right. That was great reporting from ProPublica. The person at the White House who was said to have interfered there was a lawyer called Paul Ingrassia, who actually worked for the Tates before he was appointed as a lawyer at the White House. And he, you know, he had been part of their legal campaign against the women who have accused them of human trafficking. There's a particular woman in Florida who has been the target of a huge smear campaign by the Tate brothers. They are suing her and members of her family in Florida, and Paul Ingrassia had been a part of that and has been a huge, you know, public defender of Andrew Tate before he was appointed to this role. And so it was pretty astonishing to hear that in that role, he was then intervening in this this federal investigation into the Tate brothers, in which their phones had been seized when they landed in Florida. Now, I have to say, Ingrassia denies that he did that, but the ProPublica report seemed to be very well sourced and said that it had seen documentation and spoken to people with knowledge of that intervention. So, you know, yet more evidence of the extent of the Tate brothers' ties with the Trump administration. But again, that does seem to be changing now.
0: And then if you can talk about Elon Musk and also Tucker Carlson, particularly after he was forced out of Fox.
11: So Tucker Carlson first hosted Andrew Tate on his Fox News show back in 2022. That was actually right after the Tate brothers had first been, their compound had been raided in Romania because of these reports that a US citizen was being held there. And she, you know, she had accused them of trafficking her and other women. But the Tate brothers were dismissive of those reports. Soon after that, they were ejected from mainstream social media because of the misogynistic views, the kind of violent misogyny they were preaching. And Tucker Carlson was one of the first people to really embrace them as free speech martyrs. He had Andrew Tate on his Fox News show and was highly critical of the decision to deplatform him. And then after Andrew Tate, later that year, was arrested and this time detained by organized crime prosecutors in Romania on very serious human trafficking and organized crime charges, Tucker Carlson hosted a 2.5-hour fawning interview with Andrew Tate, in which he pretty much declared Tate innocent and allowed him to lie extensively about the case against him and about the nature of the allegations. So he's been a huge champion of the Tate brothers. I can't imagine he had any real knowledge of the case or the evidence against them, because the evidence I've seen is extremely overwhelming. But he certainly kind of stuck his neck out for them. Elon Musk, similarly, has dismissed the charges against them. He's said that

0: allegations that they'd made against her in court. So they've had a lot of support from very influential right-wing figures. But that, apart from, Elon Musk is still out there defending them, but that support does certainly seem to be fraying. I mean, the indications now coming out of the State Department and briefings coming out of the White House are that Donald Trump is not going to come to their aid. Marco Rubio is not going to come to their aid. That's what the various outlets are reporting. And so it seems like there has now been a change. I think perhaps as figures within the administration have actually got to grips with the nature of the evidence in this case and perhaps realize that it's unsustainable to continue supporting these guys publicly and politically.
1: And as you mentioned, Elon Musk, Andrew Tate was deplatformed right from Twitter. But when Elon Musk took over and it became X, he was replatformed. Is that right?
0: That's right. Elon Musk reinstated his account on X, where he now has about 11 million followers. And meanwhile, another thing I uncovered in my reporting is that the right-wing streaming platform Rumble, which had just received major investments from Peter Thiel and J.D. Vance, Trump's future vice president, gave Andrew Tate a $6 million contract to move his streaming over to their platform after he was banned from YouTube. And that caused a huge spike in active users. Their active user base went up by 45% when Andrew Tate moved over and propelled the Rumble app to the top of the Google and Apple charts. So it was it was in that sense a success for them. But they've been huge supporters of Andrew Tate and very instrumental in allowing him to continue spreading his message.
1: And one more time, if you can explain, you mentioned J.D. Vance, his role.
0: Well, J.D. Vance, as I say, is a big investor in Rumble, which has profited hugely from the Tate brothers and their presence on the platform. He also notably follows the brothers on X soon after the election result. He followed them. And so a lot of people have taken that as as an expression of support for them. As far as I know, he still follows them. And there have been briefings that, there's been, reports in the past that J.D. Vance would take a dim view of it if the British government were to seek the Tate brothers' extradition. Now, it's unclear what his position is now. As far as I know, he has not commented on the fact that this extradition request has now gone through and being greenlit by the State Department. But there certainly the sort of understanding has been that J.D. Vance has been broadly supportive of these guys. And it will be interesting to see whether he has anything to say now.
1: Heidi Blake, we want to thank you very much for being with us, investigative reporter at The New Yorker magazine. We'll link to your latest piece, Andrew Tate's Empire of Abuse, How the Defining Figure of the Manosphere Built a Fortune and Became a Political Force by Systematically Exploiting Women. Coming up, forensic architecture has uncovered new details about how the U.S. killed over 160 people, overwhelmingly children, by bombing an Iranian elementary school on the first day of the war. But first, we'll hear from the grilling of Defense Secretary Pete Hegseth Tuesday in the Senate. Stay with us.

0: The great Brazilian singer Caetano Veloso performing here in New York years ago. This is Democracy Now!, democracynow.org. I'm Amy Goodman. The U.S. is continuing to bomb Iran for an 11th straight day. On Tuesday, Defense Secretary Pete Hegseth revealed the cost of war in Iran has soared to over $37 billion, an increase of nearly $8 billion since the last public estimate. Hegseth is now seeking $80 billion more from Congress, including $67 billion for the war in Iran. Anti-war activists repeatedly disrupted Hegseth during his appearance before the Senate Appropriations Committee Tuesday.
1: The supplemental funding request is not a substitute for the president's full $1.5 trillion base budget request. $1.5
2: trillion. Stop bombing our children in Iran and Palestine. This is illegal.
3: Mr. Secretary, please suspend until order is

0: restored in the hearing room.
1: That was Maine Senator Susan Collins, who presided over the hearing. During the hearing, senators grilled Defense Secretary Hegseth over the state of the war. This is Democratic Senator Kirsten Gillibrand from New York.
2: Secretary Hegseth, you're requesting billions of dollars in supplemental funding for a war that you said would last for weeks and that the president has no plan or ability to end. At the same time, this still unauthorized and extremely unpopular war has caused gas, diesel, fertilizer, and other essentials that New Yorkers and our farmers need. You are asking for unlimited money for bombs when people can't feed their families. And I don't know how this administration intends to defend those decisions to the American people.
3: Not unlimited bombs, Senator. I'm asking for the right bombs at the right time to ensure we can deter our adversaries into the future. And that's why this is a generational investment. And it was the previous administration that didn't fund this department.
2: The reason why they are so upset with you and this administration is because the words you have used in the past don't add up. About Iran specifically, you said that we had obliterated, quote unquote, Iran's ability to create nuclear weapons. The president made the same claim. Yet 8 months later, in February of 2026, the president launched an act of war claiming Iran was within 2 weeks of having a weapon. So when you say two very different things, the American people don't know who to believe or what to believe. They just know they can't afford their health care, they can't afford their food, they can't afford housing, and our farmers are continuing to suffer. So, which is true? Was it obliterated or wasn't it? What's the status?
3: The nuclear sites under Midnight Hammer were obliterated, but Iranians foolishly continued to attempt to pursue nuclear capabilities, which is why we destroyed their defense industrial base and so many of the other capabilities to ensure they can't get to a nuclear weapon. See, we're staying laser focused on the objective, and you're trying to make campaign commercials.
2: No, we're not.
3: And that's fine.
2: So listen to this. You also say that you made the missile program, quote, destroyed and made combat ineffective, quote, Iran's entire ballistic missile production capacity, every company that builds every component of those missiles has been functionally defeated and destroyed, and that the missile program, existing stockpiles were depleted and decimated, almost completely ineffective. So why are there missiles left to hit Jordan and result in the loss of life of our brave men and women?
3: As we stated from the beginning, the Iranian defense industrial base is effectively gone. But they do have underground facilities because they're the world's leading state sponsor of terrorism, and they've spent 47 years trying to hide their missiles under mountains,
2: just like their
3: nuclear capabilities, because they would like to get a nuclear weapon to wield it against us.
2: Of the war to believe, because it's either over or it's not over. It's within 2 weeks or it's not 2 weeks. We have no missiles or we have missiles, and that consternation is why so many New Yorkers are perplexed, stressed out, and find this war to be incredibly unpopular.
1: During the Senate hearing, Senator Chris Van Hollen of Maryland mentioned the U.S. school strike on an Iranian elementary school in Manab on the first day of the war.
4: We recently lost three American heroes. That brings the death toll for American soldiers to 18. One is still missing. Hundreds have been injured. That's on top of the civilian death toll throughout the region that now stands at several thousand, including the over 150 people killed in the bombing of an elementary school in Minab in Iran.
1: The Trump administration has repeatedly refused to take responsibility for the school strike. President Trump recently appeared on Fox News and was questioned by Trey Angst about the strike.
5: Democrats released a letter calling on your administration to unveil the findings of the investigation into a strike that killed more than 100 children on the first day of the war. Will you commit to releasing the findings of this investigation?
6: Well, I'd have to speak to the generals that are doing the, because we mostly have generals. You know, I don't think anybody's going to ever be able to say what happened there.
5: There are images from this site that show fragments that appear to be from U.S. Tomahawk missiles. Is it possible that old intelligence or a mistake during a very active time in the war led to this event?
6: It is, but it's also possible that those images that you have are AI generated. Now, I know we're waiting for a conclusive report. I don't think there can be a conclusive report.
5: Will you release the report when it is finished?
6: I guess so. I mean, I have to ask the military people. There might be a reason why they can't.
1: While President Trump claimed evidence of the school strike may be AI-generated, Forensic Architecture is out with a new report revealing new details about the U.S. bombing. Joining us from London will be a Forensic Architecture researcher. But first, Sky News recently released its own major report on the school strike, based in part on the research of Forensic Architecture. One mother, Khadija Ahmedizadeh, spoke to Sky News about her son, Mohammed Taha, who died in the attack.
7: I collapsed onto the ground on my hands and knees. I said, Mohammed Taha will choke. For God's sake, pull him out quickly. I picked up a stone and said, I'll kill myself with this if you don't bring my son out quickly before he chokes. It was 1 month after we were told that Mohammed Taha had been found. I thought they would show him to me. But when we went, I saw that a child that had raised for 10 years with so much effort was now reduced to the size of a newborn baby wrapped in a shroud. They gave him to me and said, here, this is your child. I didn't see my child's face again. After 1 month, Mohammed Taha was laid to rest next to his classmates. I spent that whole night at the cemetery. I was scared. Mohammed Taha was afraid of the dark, too. They tore my son to pieces. What should I do now? Who am I supposed to hold responsible for this? Who do I have any power over?
1: We're joined now in London by Saminah Moafi, Assistant Director of Research at Forensic Architecture. The new report titled Airstrikes on Manab Primary School. This is very painful, Saminah, because we're talking about real life. We're talking about well over 160 children and some adults who were killed on that first day when the U.S. struck Manab. You also hear President Trump saying, we don't know actually what happened, as he's questioned by Fox, and it may be AI generated. You have done the research. What exactly did you find?
8: I want to take one step before, and I want to talk about where Manab is. Manab is in the south of Iran, along the Strait of Hormuz. The war in 2026 started from the very site where the Iran-Iraq war was brought to an end. In 1988, the United States had escalated its military operations against the oil infrastructure and naval bases in Iran. And amongst those strikes, it also shot down an Iranian passenger flight by the Strait of Hormuz and attributes it to a misidentification. All 290 passengers on that flight were killed. This is why for many Iranians, the attack on Shajara Tayyebe Primary School echoed the downing of that passenger flight 38 years earlier. It was a nation's trauma being relived. Some of the preliminary reports had said that the attack on the school, like the passenger flights, was the result of a misidentification, a targeting mistake. In our investigation, we used satellite imagery to show that at the time of the attack, the building was a school and had served that purpose for over a decade. By October 2015, all architectural indicators of military presence, a watchtower or anything, were destroyed. And new entrances were built, new perimeter walls were built around the school. By 2017, we see a football pitch and assembly lines being painted on the playgrounds. By 2018, we see the walls being painted in blue and pink to identify the girls' school and the boys' school. We see children playing in the playgrounds of these in these satellite imagery. We were able to verify also that many of the buildings in the immediate surrounding of the school were visibly civilian. A clinic, a cultural center, a cafe, a supermarket, a car wash. Many of these facilities maintained active social media accounts. So they were publishing and posting about what is happening in them. Some of these were used by the school. The culture center was offered space for children, for their ceremonies, award ceremonies, so on and so forth. It's true that, you know, during the Iran-Iraq war, this site was used as a military base. The 1980s CIA documents also refer to a possible military support facility in Minot, laying the ground kind of for like a target, you know. But the Sky News documentary that featured this investigation showed that these targets had not been checked properly for years and years. I can also tell you how further we went. We looked into the photographs and videos that were published on the school's website publicly. These were images of ceremonies, say the Mother's Day ceremony, the Nowruz celebrations that marked the new year, the book fairs. We used these images and videos to reconstruct the building of the school as a kind of a navigable 3D model. Some of these images belong to January, only a few weeks before the strikes had happened. Some of the children we saw in those images, Mohammed Taha was one of them, were killed during the strike. The digital model that we built went into as much detail as interior finishes of every single classroom, the decorations on the walls, the bright paint on the staircase that linked the assembly hall of the boys' school on the ground floor to the girls' school on the top floor. We checked every room. There was no hidden room for any kind of a use. It was a school for children.
1: And if you can say, apparently, this according to CNN, the investigation into the U.S. strike that hit the school in Iran has sat for months with a military command, while leaders have held off on ordering a critical standard intelligence review. And we also know about the cutting of the agencies that would review the target sites. And this last minute we have, Samaneh Mouafe, the most important evidence you felt you had, concluding it was a U.S. Tomahawk missile.
8: We looked at images. There were images and videos available from the time of the strikes. The first nine strikes started at around 11:20 and across 1.5 minutes. The first strike landed only 130 meters away from the school. The fourth strike landed 10 seconds after on the school. Mohammed Taha, the 9-year-old you were mentioning in the beginning, was playing in the schoolyard when the first strike begins, and he rushes to the safety of his classroom, and that's when the school is hit. Videos of the aftermath of these strikes show that families are on site, air workers are on site, they're rescuing the children under the rubble. These images are from 12:30, 1:15 p.m., that kind of like around noon. A number of children were rescued at this time. Paris Day's Diary, the 11-year-old child was amongst them. From as early as 1:45 or around that time, multiple Iranian news channels are reporting on the attacks. They're saying there was an attack on a girls' school. They're saying there was death toll of 5 children. There is more coming, so on and so forth.
1: We have 30
8: seconds. As families and rescuers are on site, a second wave of strikes are hit. And it's in these ones that we do see the profile of a tomahawk. And this is owned, the only party within the war that has this missile is the U.S. Following the initial media reportings, the U.S. forces would have had ample opportunity to reassess their initial misidentification before conducting the next round of strikes.
1: Samine Moafe, I want to say thank you very much for being with us. Assistant Director of Research at Forensic Architecture. Will link to your new report, Airstrikes on Minab Primary School. That does it for our show. I'll be in Martha's Vineyard for the screening of Steal the Story, Please, July 31st. I'm Amy Goodman.

0: 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More information about Mars's entire line is at mars.beer. 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What's Mars is yours.
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1: 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Ruby's Tears is meant to be tart and refreshing. More information about Ruby's Tears and all other Mars products is at mars.beer. Mars Community Brewing is a proud partner of Lumpen Radio. What's Mars is yours.

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1: That's right, folks. This is Reuben Kincaid's 80s Hour with Simon from across the sea. Let's enjoy some more awesome tubular jams.

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1: So embajada translates in English to embassy. You know, embassy taking advantage in a funny way of our political status because we're a colony essentially, you know, and there's no Puerto Rican embassy. So when, you know, before I opened the gallery, I was working with different galleries, which they would do art fairs. So I would travel with them. And so that idea came into mind. I said, oh, maybe I'm going to open this gallery called Embajada because we're going to become like an embassy that takes artists from Puerto Rico and showcase them around because there was no other galleries from Puerto Rico doing art fairs.
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3: 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With Ryan, Brian, and Duncan, and sometimes Jesse.
5: And welcome to Bad at Sports. I am Ryan Peter Miller, and I am here day three at NADA with some special guest hosts and a special guest. Let's all introduce ourselves.
6: Hi, I'm Tom Sanford.
5: I remember you.
6: I remember you too, Ryan.
5: Oh, this is nice. It's a reunion on air. And then this guy is...
7: William Pauheide.
5: But we can call you Bill?
7: You can call me Bill.
5: All right. And we are joined today by the Embajada.
1: Yes.
5: Gallerist Christopher Rivera.
1: Yes.
5: I was getting
6: just
5: that
6: think
5: role.
6: Mariana Rivera.
1: Muy bien. Yes.
5: And we're going to talk... about your artists that you're representing in the booth. I mean, you've brought multiple artists, but in the kind of the main front space.
1: Yes.
5: Taina Cruz.
1: That's correct.
5: All right. Let's just jump right into it.
1: Of course.
5: Tell us about Taina.
1: Yes. Well, Taina is an amazing artist, which born and raised in New York, in Harlem. Her mom is from the Black Harlem. Her dad is from Latino Harlem and the Bronx. So she's like a very unique mix growing up in the city in Harlem. I got to meet Taina for the first time when she applied to do an internship with us after graduating from MICA in Baltimore. You know, she's part Puerto Rican, so she had never been to Puerto Rico. So she applied to this grant to go to work for us and be an intern and get to know the scene. And she got the grant, she went down there, and the whole time, you know, we get along, I took her around, I introduced her to people, but I never knew that she was such an amazing artist until she was gone. And one day, randomly, she posted on her Instagram an amazing painting, and I messaged her, like, hey, Taina, who's the artist? Oh, it's my art. And I'm like, what? Like, that's too good. Like, and can we make a show? And I wanna see more, and then maybe we can do a project or something. And I end up organically making her first exhibition on 2020 during pandemic. So she didn't attend her opening. Everything was through Zoom and video call, and so it was a selection of works. It's she works in multiple mediums, painting being the most the one that she does. More, but in the exhibitions we have from drawing to sculpture to video animation, and I'm very, very happy that after all those years, you know, that we keep working together in some minor projects, exhibitions. She moved to Chicago right after finishing her undergrad in MICA, and she lived there for like almost 2 years, and I will go and visit her also, you know, like to her studio. She had 2 different studios. And then she applied to grad school at Yale. I don't know if that's my right good pronunciation.
8: You got it right. Yeah,
1: you got it right this time because some people think it's prison. Like one of them being my wife, you know. Like, she's like, "What, Manuela? In university?" you know, my Puerto Rican accent, which I'm very proud of. And she graduated. You know, the whole time we've been in contact, and I've been also following her closely. And we applied to, you know, we originally, I'm going to be as transparent as I can. I applied to Art Basel, Miami, and we were waitlisted. It's the first time ever we apply. So, I mean, I guess that's a good thing if you get waitlisted. I mean, the best thing it would have been to get in. But anyway, so I decided to keep the presentation and bring it to NADA, you know, which I've been doing for almost 10 years now. Yeah.
8: I mean, maybe you could tell us a little bit about how Embajada started.
1: Yes, 100%. So Embajada translates in English to embassy. You know, embassy taking advantage in a funny way of our political status because we're a colony, essentially, you know, and there's no Puerto Rican embassy. So when, you know, before I opened the gallery, I was working with different galleries, which they would do art fairs. So I would travel with them. And so that idea came into mind. I said, oh, maybe I'm going to open this gallery called Embajada because we're going to become like an embassy that takes artists from Puerto Rico and showcase them around because there was no other galleries in Puerto Rico doing art fairs. So in 2015, there was also a crisis of spaces in Puerto Rico. So the gallery started as an artist project, as an artist space, artist run project. You know, it wasn't our intentions to become like a legit gallery and making all this amount of fairs, but one thing took you to another. I'm an artist myself, Manuela, my wife, that's the co-founder also. And it was a very organic process, but here we are 10 years later, making tons of fairs. I don't know how, economically speaking. But it's been, you know, we're very lucky that we also work with amazing artists. And, you know, they have an institutional, some of them have already an institutional career. And we have the support of a lot of collectors in Puerto Rico as well because of the fairs that we do. We have been able to cultivate new friends and supporters for the gallery and collectors. As well, we have met so many curators and museums that some of them support us in the way they can. So, yeah, that's pretty much how the gallery started. And we're turning 10 years in 10 years in November.
5: And what flavor of cake are you going to buy to celebrate that?
1: Oh, I mean, I think instead of doing a party when we turn 10, we did a small dinner, fundraising dinner, which is weird for a commercial gallery. But, you know, it was mostly so they could understand also, look, like the galleries make a huge sacrifice. So economically speaking, you know, so there was a bunch of collectors that came and supported us, but we didn't cut the cake. So there was no flavor. we only had I forgot the dessert that we had, but it wasn't a party. It was like it was a dinner to commemorate the 10 year, but also like a fundraising. But the actual party, I want to do it now in December and also mix it with a Christmas party for our Puerto Rican community and supporters in the island. And so I don't know. Maybe it will be like carrot cake or wedding cake.
5: Ooh, I like
1: wedding
5: carrot cake. I like. Yeah.
1: Yeah, I have the mom of my best friend. She makes very good carrot cake. So, yeah.
5: All right.
1: I didn't think about that. So, thank you.
5: I want that recipe off air.
1: Okay.
5: Yeah,
1: okay.
5: We won't out the recipe.
1: I'll give you the clue.
5: what is the gallery scene in Puerto Rico like?
1: What
5: is that environment?
1: Well, to be such a small island, I have to say that it's an amazing scene, very very powerful, like very energetic. For the amount of, you know, per capita, I will say that we have way more artists than a bunch of states. You know, I feel very secure saying that. And interesting enough, in the last year, there's been like a new rebirth of the scene. But the ones that are running the whole thing are artists. So like the most important spaces in Puerto Rico, I'm very honored to say that they're run by artists. They're not run by an individual looking just to make financial gains. So there's like a really interesting quasi combination of like cultural agents that wants to benefit the scene, but also artists that they're like, it's their passion, like myself, and I'm an artist. And what we do, I feel, is very necessary and important to the community and the scene to feed it, so we can keep growing as a community. But going back to the question, it's a very energetic scene, because every week there's like 2, 3, 4 shows opening, and they also have this thing called Martes de Galería, where all the first Tuesday of night, all the galleries they're open until late. So it's very, very, very energetic and good, I would say. And like good quality works.
5: And so you said also you started as an artist project, not intending to be inherently a commercial space. How eagerly or reluctantly were you dragged from the one point to the other?
1: Well, honestly, I say this very funny, that sometimes I think it works against me that I'm an artist running a gallery, because I'm so passionate, and sometimes I love conceptual art, and it's, for me, that's the best, you know, the most fun art to put together. But it's also like commercially talking challenging. So I don't know still to this day how I make it, or we make it between my wife and Manuela and I, but we've been lucky enough to make it work. But it's very challenging, I would have to say. But if it wasn't because of the support that I get from institutions or individuals that believe in what we do, I would not be able to do it. But I also think that I've been able to manage my, like, how to keep a balance between, you know, like both ways of like running a gallery, so it doesn't feel like that you're going completely sell out, but also, and you keep being real, you know. And I think that's important. That makes every gallery unique in its own way.
9: Yeah, I mean, I'm really interested in like the balance that you've kind of struck with your program at the gallery. You know, I know you work with Claudia Pena Salinas,
1: yes,
9: a good mutual friend of ours.
5: Bill, we're going to get you to put your mic closer to your mouth.
9: Yeah, I'm going to try to get it right up here.
5: There it is.
9: You know, and Claudia's work is, you know, I think it's very conceptual. You know, it's research driven. It's, you know, very critical. It's kind of investigating modernism. And, you know, I think, you know, adding dimensions to our understanding of modernity and abstraction, you know, through her work. How would you describe like the balance of your program? You know, how much of it is it sort of conceptual work, and how much might be, and I don't know what, you know, what is the opposite of, you know, conceptual work just for you?
5: Formal, maybe?
9: Yeah.
1: What I mean,
9: formally driven or
1: decoratively driven too.
5: Sure.
1: I mean, which happens a lot. Listen, Bill, like, when I really say, like, I don't know how, it's just because sometimes I truly believe in the organic ways of, and the flow, and that's how things been happening. But, like right now, I have Taina that is mostly painting you know, like, working with her in the presentation. But I mean, I consider her a conceptual artist, of course, where her ideas come first. But also I have artists like Claudia, they're like more research based, but also her sensibility comes from like a painterly background. And you can tell in the way that she makes the sculptures and how she chooses color or what pattern she's going to work with, or what other reference she's going to make into the work. So I don't see difference sometimes, because I start working in a very organic way with my artists. I mean, as any other gallerist, I fall in love with their art, and that's why I end up working with them. But also, they're my friends, you know, like they become friends. And for example, now I'm working with this very young self-taught artist, which is the very first time I work with a self-taught artist, and it's been amazing, because I've been able also I've been able to guide him too, and share my knowledge and my experience. And
9: is
1: and,
9: he from Puerto Rico?
1: He's from Puerto Rico, born and raised. He just turned 24 years old. I presented a solo presentation of him at NARA New York. We did very well. Also, it's been overwhelmingly, like, people love his work. And that's how I felt too when I started working with him.
5: What's his name?
1: Yeah. Yes, his name is Joshua Nazario Lugo. Joshua Nazario Lugo. We're also doing another side exhibition with him during this week, our week in Miami. And he's very prolific, and he's someone that doesn't know about conceptual art or anything. I mean, maybe the term conceptual art, but he's very all about ideas, you know, and how he translates them into objects. So I think it's case to case, but end up the organic way of thinking is the one that ends up dictating how I'm going to run the gallery or the next artist that I'm going to work with or present.
5: And how did you find him?
1: Well, honestly, social media, but also...
5: That was going to be my guess.
1: Yes. But. I mean, also, like, he's in Puerto Rico, so there was other friends that already follow him. So I guess that's how he popped up on my account. And I immediately was like, oh, what is this? And I invited him to a group show that I created in New York in a gallery in Proxico. And from there, we started working, and it's been almost 2 years now, and we've done so many projects already. Also, interesting enough, which is very crazy, is that the Bad Bunny team, you know, Bad Bunny.
9: The singer, you should talk about Bad Bunny.
1: He's been like, they love his work. Like, they love his work, especially the creative director from Bad Bunny, that's Gian Antonio Olivares. He invited us to this car event in Puerto Rico, because Joshua works a lot with, like, different like car culture, sports. And he invited us to make a booth during this car event, which I don't know anything about car culture. And now at that same time, we met this guy that invited us to do the same thing, but here in his showroom in Miami. And the car scene, they consider the cars like art objects. And I've been learning so much with Joshua, and because also he's passionate about cars. So it's another way of like expanding our presence and also cultivating new possible clients and collectors. But going back to the Bad Bunny effect, which is crazy, we also end up in the backstage area with him because of Joshua, because they love him so much. He made a recreation of the casita of Bad Bunny and gave it to him. And I met Bad Bunny. Pretty crazy. I mean, Joshua and I, we still cannot believe how much we have done in this last year. But again, very organically, without pushing anything, it's just been happening.
9: Yeah, I mean, it's kind of crazy to, you know, is there a work that features Bad Bunny in the booth right now?
1: In the what, sorry?
9: Do you have a work without Bad Bunny?
1: Oh, in the booth?
9: Right? Yeah.
1: In the booth, I do, in the closet area.
9: Yeah.
1: In the closet area, I'm making like a selection of different artists that we worked and been working through the last years. And one of the paintings is a little portrait of Bad Bunny from 2022 from Chabeli Cifre. Chabeli's a Puerto Rican artist based in Berlin. She's an amazing, amazing artist and painter. And she had this portrait, and then I had it in the gallery. I was like, oh, I need to bring this now that he's on the cover of Art Forum.
9: Yeah,
1: which is crazy.
9: Yeah, Manuela was telling me about that. It's amazing that Bad Bunny, you know, is going to perform at the Super Bowl halftime.
1: Yes.
9: You know, like, mass appeal, Middle America, you know, there's a whole political charge to that. And he's on the cover of Art Forum.
1: You know,
9: it seems like rare that there's a cultural figure that can like be in both of those places, you know, sort of at once.
1: He was put in the cover because he's part of the top 10 picked by Carla Acevedo Yates. She used to be a creator at the MCA at Chicago. She's Puerto Rican as well, and a dear friend, you know, and she was attending grad school. I was at Hunter, so we were really good friends. So it was a huge surprise for me when she was in the, they chose her to do that. Let me rephrase that. It's not a surprise for me that she's part of it, because she's amazing, like, brilliant mind. But what I was more mind blown is that Bad Bunny was the first Puerto Rican to be in the cover of our forum. Not any other artists have been in the cover. Only Alori Calzadilla, but they're not Puerto Rican. They're just based in Puerto Rico. He's Cuban and she's American. So I think this is like an important thing, you know, that this happening. The cultural shock that has been happening this year because of him in Puerto Rico is very amazing, I think. Very important.
5: I want to get back to talking about Taína.
1: Of course.
5: So can you describe so there are mostly paintings, but there is also this kind of major installation,
1: yes.
5: Glass case with a bunch of variable objects in there. One of which is kinetic at the bottom.
1: Yes.
5: So can you describe for us kind of the nature of both of those types of work and what they're doing next to one another?
1: Of course. So Taína, when I started following her work, she's been always interested also in robotics and she does some programming as well and videos. This piece that you saw in the booth, it's like a cabinet of curiosities, no? The first form of showing art around. But it's her own cabinet of curiosities. And the way that we were talking about it is that it's like an opening into her brain. You know, it's like she sees this cabinet as a self-portrait. This piece was part of her thesis show at Yale. This is the only work that's is from the thesis. She didn't want to show any of the paintings. She want to keep the paintings.
5: And how recently did she graduate?
1: She graduated this year.
5: Okay.
1: The show was in May, I think.
5: Okay.
1: Oh, no, actually, no, earlier. It was in February, March, something like that. She was on the first group of graduates. And in a way, it's that she embraced both of her cultures and her roots from her mom and her dad. So when you start paying attention to the little objects, they relate to different backgrounds. You know, like for example, the creature that is moving, the kinetic, the robot that has like a carrot and it's made out of cotton.
5: Okay.
1: So you know that's like you know like going back into her history, her mom and her roots, and then the other one there's like a Native American Taíno figure because making a tribute to her indigenous roots from her father that is from Puerto Rico and so on like this side when you go into there's like three black angels and sitting in a shoe that she put grass into it. There's also she's very interested in how we're looking into nature and the future, so it's that this combination of like nature and the robot is also like her like comment on like natural disasters or like how nature takes over, which she's done also installations. She does installations. She has discussed these topics in a more like wide way in her larger way in her installations. So yeah, I would say like that. It's like a peek. We're peeking into her brain through this work, which I feel is amazing and also very like storytelling. You know, like it has that light. That it looks like it was from a wrecked shit ship or something like that. So it's very like fantasy comes into play a lot, surreal, you know, kind of surreal to some degree. Because if you look at the paintings, it's like they're self-referential in a way. She sees herself as, you know, the other, like different than the other, like how people perceive you as a black Latina person and in a big city, you know, like growing up in the city as a young black Latina woman from Harlem. So, but also all the history or stories of fantasy that go around the city of New York.
9: Yeah,
1: come into play a lot. Yeah,
9: comes into play. I mean, maybe let me know if I'm remembering this correctly, but there's a painting, and I don't know if it's self-portrait, but she's green.
1: Yes.
9: Like elf ears.
1: Yes,
9: you know,
1: with the elf
9: that
1: ears.
9: Sense of like feeling how you would be seen as different or other, you know, that becomes very clear in that work.
1: Yes.
9: You know? I mean, the thing that stands out with the booth for me, I mean, the sculpture is, we were joking about this last night, that like, there are like four sculptures in Nada. And, you know, I think Taína is probably one of the strongest, you know, and I was really interested. It's what totally engaged me first, you know, and then I'm like, okay, I can deal with the paintings. But you know, I think the sculpture really stood out.
1: Yes.
9: And I, you know, I think I'd be very curious to see what would happen if she did a whole installation, you know, thinking through that way of working. The paintings are great, don't get me wrong. But,
1: no,
9: like that sculpture is, you know, something kind of special within the fair.
1: Yeah, and I think it's different too, you know, like when I saw it at the thesis show, I was like, wow, this work is so good. And I have to say also that changed a little bit from the thesis originally. In the thesis had some books, but they were like from Taino culture, like archaeological. But the problem was like they were from the library, so she had to return them. I was like, Taino, but who cares? You should just make copies of them or something. But that it changed a little bit in that way. But I was like, we need to bring this work. It's like so it speaks in a such a larger way from your practice. Because, of course, the paintings are amazing, but it's what you're saying. And this one, you can really grasp her brain, I feel like, when you pay attention to every little object that is on that cabin.
5: But you said she does also do larger installations,
1: yes.
5: Or she has done. So what do those look like?
1: Well, I mean, I would say more in a experimental way. They also, like, combine nature and, like, dystopia, like, all these topics that we're living right now in the 2025 global warming. But also, I think they have to do a lot with the idea of creating an alternative parallel world. Because if you look at the paintings, they're like New York City, but with these weird creatures, you know, that they're self-referential. So the installations pretty much, they're like that. You know, like, for example, that she did one during her thesis where she had like a blue tarp. And then you were going under, and there was like a lot of nature, but fabricated nature, you know, like manufactured nature, like prints of leaves. So it's like we're entering this new era where, like, we're starting to live with an alternative nature, like the plants, the fake plants inside your home to feel more closer to nature. So I don't know, like, she's like a whole world, you know, her mind, so... And she's only 28, so I can't wait to just keep working with her.
5: What you might have said, but now that she's graduated, where is she basing herself?
1: She's at the moment, she stay at New Haven for now. She found a good studio and like that. She didn't have to rush to go back into the big city. Also, you know how it is, expensive, etc. So she's taking the time also for also upcoming exhibitions that she has. So she's making work and trying to focus postgraduate life, which is, you know, it's kind of weird sometimes until you find your rhythm.
5: And even when you find your rhythm, it's weird.
1: Yeah.
5: I know.
1: I mean, I can still believe that it's been so long since I graduated. So I cannot believe, I mean, I cannot imagine what is going through her brain now too, you know, like what to do next, where you're going to move, etc.
5: Well, I can tell you where we're going to move. We're going to move to our sponsors for just a second, and we're going to identify that we are Bad at Sports, and you are listening to 105.5 FM Lumpin' Radio, WLPN Chicago.
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5: And we are back. Bad at Sports, NADA 2025. Just before the break, we were talking about Taina, but we also want to address the fact that you are a maker in your own right. And that's how your gallery started as a like a artist run project. Yeah. Yep. So can you tell us a little bit about how your what your practice is and maybe even like how that informed kind of the way that you're moving your gallery?
1: Of course. I'm an artist myself. I studied in Puerto Rico my undergrad in printmaking and education. Then I spent some years in Puerto Rico. I worked in two museums. That's when my art handling experience started. And then I applied to Hunter College, and I attended from 2009 to 2012. And I did like a master in combined media. In 2015, when I opened the gallery, I decided there was an extension also of my practice. You know, that's why the name of the gallery, Embajada, you know, it's like a political statement. And it's also like a conceptual idea of like having an embassy, but it's not an embassy. And then, you know, like I fully dedicated myself to run the gallery and start working with the artists. And then about when we're going to turn 10 years, I was like, man, I need to make art. Like, there was something in me that I was like,
5: had it paused out that whole time?
1: Actually, I'm actually gonna tell you exactly how it started. It was during pandemic.
5: Yeah.
1: Like everybody else, you know, we started having like a existential crisis because we see everybody dying and I have friends dying and you know, I was like, and so everything started with a self-portrait. You know, I've been always drawing since a kid. And that's my main medium is drawing and painting. And I start making myself an amazing, you know, I was like, if I die, I want to leave like a really badass portrait of me. And so that's what I did. I started this drawing of myself. And then a friend invited me to a group show. And that's, you know, like next thing that I know, Rachel Offner invites me to actually years before the pandemic, 2-3 years before the pandemic, Rachel Offner invited me to create an exhibition. And I created that exhibition, and that's where I met Rebecca Chosik, that she was the director then. And I remember pandemic hit, and then I started making some exhibitions inside my house. And one of those exhibitions, Rebecca, the director from Rachel Offner, she came to see it because actually it was from Claudia Peña, I think, when that she came to see it to the house. And I have a few drawings around, including that self-portrait that I'm talking about. I had it laying down. And she went to see Claudia's exhibition, but then she noted there was some, I was saying, whose artist is this? Oh, it's my drawing. Said, oh, you're an artist? What the hell? Like, you're such a good artist. Blah, blah. And I'm like, yeah. You know, like, I'm just doing it. You know, like, I explained to her, I said, listen, I need to make myself a good drawing because a self-portrait, you know, in case I die, you know. And she was, oh my God, I want to make you a show. You'll see, we're going to do a show. And then, and I was like, yeah, whatever. Like, you know, because there's something that when you're a dealer, you know, it's kind of rare to be an artist too. But in the last year, it's been, I think, more and more normal. And you have for example, one of them, like John Rippenhoff from Green Gallery, he's an amazing artist and amazing gallerist as well. And there's other examples, but I mean, I mentioned him because he's a good friend. But he's also like an inspiration on how to coexist with those two lives and two hats. So I didn't believe that show was going to happen until Rebecca was like, okay, like it's happening, like, get ready. And I said, okay. And then it happened at Rachel Offner, my first solo show in New York. A Rachel Offner, the same spot where I created a show. You know, I used to attend Rachel Hoefner as a student, and I was always, oh, I want to show here. And then years later, after opening my gallery and everything, it happened. On the second floor, I had an amazing exhibition. They were able to place most of my works. So I was very happy, and I was okay, I have to keep going. And yeah. But it's also like, sorry, Bill, why are you waiting?
9: Yeah, no, I was going to say, I mean, it expanded beyond self-portraiture, right?
1: Yes.
9: Like, can you tell us a little bit more about, you know, who you were painting and drawing?
1: Yes.
9: Or that combination of drawing and painting and installation too? Yes. I remember it, you know, it sort of addressed the whole space.
1: Yes. Well, that's something that I think that's why my installations in the gallery are, I'm very conscious about everything, about lighting, about how you display the work. Because for me, it's about having an experience. And so for this exhibition, I was okay. It's my first exhibition in New York. And my family has been having a long relationship with New York, living between New York and Puerto Rico. My dad was born in the Bronx, but I was born in Puerto Rico. And when I moved to New York, I lived with my grandmother while I was a hunter. She lived in the projects next to Lincoln Center. And it was perfect because I would take a bus that would drop me off right at a front of a Hunter College, in the main campus. So, in a way, it was very about my relationship with New York and my family that I had a relationship with New York. And it was also like a tribute to them. You know, I made a portrait of my grandmother or my grandfather. My grandfather was a janitor for many years in a metropolitan hospital. He would work 2-3 shifts. He was a workaholic. I learned so much about like having respect for your job and doing things right. So I wanted to create like a tribute for them. Also, other portraits are from my mom, my grandparents. They got married in New York, so I made a portrait of them from their after party. So it's more thinking about that, about this long-term relationship with New York. And also some of the portraits were like, self-portraits were like in a meditative position, like floating in the water, my favorite beach in Puerto Rico. And so they're very self-referential, I would say. Also playing with a lot with the textures and the wood grain, which is, you know, my background as a printmaker. But in the way that I produce art, it's just as the way that I described earlier about how I run the gallery, it's very organic, you know. One thing takes me to another without me planning. In the most recent exhibition that I had, it was this year, the solo exhibition was this year, in a small museum in Puerto Rico. It's called the Saints Museum in Puerto Rico.
9: Is it in San Juan?
1: It's in Santurce. It's a museum dedicated to preserve the history and collect the first sculptures from the first Puerto Rican sculptures, you know, made by Puerto Ricans. It was like these saints. These

0: dog. So I made a whole collection of.
1: And what's your dog's name?
0: Yeah, my dog's name is Junti. That is short for Adjuntas. That is the town in Puerto Rico where I got him from.
1: And what kind of dog is it?
0: Yeah, it's a. Well, if you ask me in Prospect Park in the middle of the day and you're too fancy for me, I will tell you it's a Puerto Rican Terrier. but in reality, it's a mud from Puerto Rico, from the mountain. But he has a lot of character. He lives between Puerto Rico and New York with me. So all the portraits were small scale, you know, referencing those saints as well. The ones that they wouldn't say because it's a saints museum. But they're all portraits of my dog sleeping. Because in a way, he's very, you know, I sleep with him all the time. So it's the first thing I see and the last thing I see before I go to sleep. And I wanted to, like, in a way, they're like very like saint wise, you know, it's like his eyes closed and, you know, he's very calm. And so it was like a playful, you know. So, and also there was a word play, you know, like Sato is how you call a mud in Spanish and Santo is like saint. So I was like, I made it Sato, Santo, Santo, Sato. So it's like saint, mud saint.
1: Mm-hmm.
0: Yeah, so I was playing with those characters. Also, like this idea of like how your dog becomes your mini god, you know, like, you know, I mean, I'm not a crazy dog person in
1: yes,
0: the sense
1: you
0: of,
1: are.
0: But you know, I mean, you know, like not like the crazy cat lady, you know, like, but I guess I am a cat lady, but a dog person. but yeah, that like people love the exhibition and funny enough, I was part of an auction, benefit auction for Sugar Hill Museum and in New York. And man, I forgot the name, but who's the artist that takes the photographs from the dogs?
1: Oh, Wegman?
0: Yeah, Wegman. So I had a portrait and a Wegman photography in the top. So I was like, oh my God, what an honor. You know, like my dog is living with Wegman.
1: this is a small sidebar, but like, yes. What is the dog culture in Puerto Rico? Because like as I've traveled down through Panama and Costa Rica, and the dog culture there is quite different than dog culture in the United States, and I'm just curious, like does it feel the same in the mainland states as it does in Puerto Rico, or is there a dramatic difference in dog culture there?
0: No, I would say it's very similar to New York, the very dog friendly places, and also interesting enough, you know, like also there's a lot of rescue groups that they rescue dogs and they bring them into US. So I've been in Prospect Park, you know, I live between Puerto Rico and New York, so when I go to Prospect Park sometimes it's interesting that I say, oh my God, a dog looks like Junti, and it's like it's a Puerto Rican dog because they fly them here, you know. But so yeah, so I would say there's tons of dog lovers in Puerto Rico, and no, it's a very, very pro dog. Is that a thing? Pro dog? Is
1: pro dog, yeah, sure. Pro dog.
0: Pro doggies, yeah. Yeah, so it's a pro doggies environment. Of course, sometimes you have people that don't care for dogs, but that's like everywhere else.
1: Sure.
0: Yeah.
1: Yeah, I guess like my experience there was specifically in Costa Rica was that they were like yard dogs, right? Mm. And they just always lived outside, and they were super friendly when we would come around, and like all of my students and myself were just anxious to pet the dogs. And then like my guide was like, we don't pet those dogs. And I was like, oh, okay. And then even further, like cats were just totally, we couldn't even talk about cats.
0: Oh wow.
1: Yeah.
0: Well, in Puerto Rico there's tons of cats. You know, where the gallery is located, is the neighborhood's called Ato Rey. And Manuela, that you met my wife, she called it Gato Rey. So it's like tons of cats. I'm allergic to them, unfortunately, but I had cats growing up. My mom has cats. I'm a pet lover. You know, I have I have birds also.
1: Oh.
0: In that show from Rachel Offner, actually, I had some portraits of my birds.
2: Yeah.
1: Is that a whole nother series?
0: No, there was just two or three drawings. Okay. One of those self-portraits of myself is with one of the birds in the house.
1: What kind of bird?
0: Budgies, okay. which I took from my grandparents when my grandmother died, because my aunts were like, we're gonna open the window, let him go.
1: Well, what is the lifespan of a budgie? Because
0: it's actually okay. Well, it's kind of tragic what I'm gonna say, but I started with two. You know, the mom and I mean my Maria and Jose, and then they have babies, you know, they're in

0: pandemic, so we had a whole baby situation in the pandemic. We had that experience, and then now there's only one left.
1: Okay.
0: So yeah, their span of life is maybe like up to almost 9 years.
1: Okay, that's reasonable. I had former professors who had parrots, and the idea of having an animal that is possibly going to outlive you seems wild to me.
0: Well, the parrots, they can live very long.
1: Yeah,
0: but these budgies, you know, they don't. Also, there were some accidents in the, you know, actually my dog bit one of them. That's how I unfortunately killed him. It's very tragic. But
1: Was that the new generation or the first generation?
0: Oh my God, that was I don't remember. I think that was the first generation.
1: Okay.
0: I mean, I'm not gonna get sad, but it was.
1: Oh, like, we can change the subject.
0: He killed my freaking dog. killed my favorite bird. He will land on my finger. Oh. It's the one that I draw on my head.
1: That's got to be a tough moment to that conflict of your love for your dog and then to see your dog be a.
0: But they don't know, you know. Yeah, that's absolutely. How I see it, but it was tragic, you know. It was very tragic. So now we only have one bird, you know, like, and we one of our neighbors take care of her. You know, we give her a kiss. She has to feed her every day. But we had them wild running, like flying around the house. And I'm a pet lover. Like I think I will have. If I had the time and the money, I would have even more dogs and pets.
1: Just a full rescue.
0: Yeah. Why not?
1: Yeah. I'm curious, in that 10-year span from starting the gallery to when you painted your portrait.
0: Yeah.
1: Was it just nothing that you were making? Or were you maintaining some sort of just like, you know, no, for yourself practice?
0: Yeah. Honestly, because I work so hard for the gallery.
1: Yeah.
0: I do all the art handling. I do all the exhibition designs, all the the planning. You know, I go to these fairs. It takes a lot of energy, you know. And honestly, to work with artists, each artist is a different mind, is a different world, different necessities. So I said, if I wanted the gallery to succeed and be able to, I cannot be living both. Until one or the other runs well. So I decided to do it with the gallery because it was starting to get traction, and I will see it as an extension, and I still see it as an extension of my practice.
1: Absolutely.
0: Yeah, because I collaborate with the artists, you know, like designing, et cetera, that we're going to do, and I give them idea. It's a constant collaboration with my artists. So I see it as I'm making art. But yeah, definitely... I mean, nothing from my personal art, but I was active doing the gallery. So I think I never stopped making art.
1: Sure. And so you're physically collaborating with the artist as a painter now? Is that when you say collaborating, are you talking about strictly as a gallerist?
0: I know, as a gallerist and thinking through the ideas or what works better for the exhibition or let's put, you know, like why we don't paint this wall, blah blah blah.
1: Sure.
0: And light this like this, or why we don't, you know, just giving random examples. But you know, think it through, because a lot of artists sometimes they're just so focused in their object and they don't think about what I was talking earlier about how I think about lighting or how to create an experience for the visitor.
1: Right.
0: Yeah. So I think that's an extension of my practice.
1: Oh yeah, absolutely. So. I mean, what's changed then as you have now brought both forms of your practice to full force, right? Like you're still running the gallery. You're still doing all the fairs. I'm guessing you're still doing a lot of the art handling and the design, but now you've got a robust painting practice as well. So like, did anything give, or did you just double your amount of hours in life? Like, well, and if you did, like, how can I get that magic power?
0: When I opened the gallery in 2015, I was working full time for Marlboro Gallery in New York, in Chelsea. So I didn't have that much time because I had a 40 plus hour job to take care of and the gallery. So that's when I decided, okay, I have to do the galleries, but you know, I don't have time. So now I only do the gallery and my practice. So in a way it's that I divided. Also, I don't have a studio. I'm like a gypsy artist. I I mean, this is my personal way of thinking, but I think sometimes you don't really need a studio if you want to make art.
1: Sure.
0: So I travel with my plants. With the materials that I need, I have them here in my apartment where I'm staying. If I get up early enough, I can draw maybe half an hour, and that's very organic. And unless I have a deadline, very rigorous deadline that I have to, okay, maybe I need a space to focus, or it's the only way I will have a studio. But that's, they coexist.
1: What type of paint are your paintings?
0: For the last presentation that I did recently from my work, that was at the Armory Show with my gallery, which was a family art gallery. It was a series of drawing and acrylic over wood panels.
1: Okay.
0: That I've been using now for a few years. I guess it's my approach of my printmaking background. That's what I'm so driven towards, the wood panel. So one of the pictures that I did for the Armory, it was this image from a photograph that I found from this Puerto Rican painter in the 1800s hanging out with impressionists in Paris. His name was Francisco Oller. So imagine, it's like this Puerto Rican from in the 1800s going to Paris to hang out with Manet and Pizarro. And what is funny, in the reason I did this drawing, it was a tribute to Francisco Oller, because I see myself like that, you know, like moving from Puerto Rico to New York to be with, you know, within the scene. So he was doing the same, but in the 1800s. But also the main reason I did this piece is because there's not a real recognition of his presence within this painter, and it's because he was a Latino person, you know. So
1: how long was he in Europe?
0: In Europe, he was from around like maybe like 15, 20 years.
1: Okay.
0: And then he moved back to Puerto Rico, and he has masterpieces there. But again, what is crazy for me is that he was hanging out with the scene in Paris pre-internet, pre-phone. And he was, how did he knew them? You know, it's like, I mean, I guess by then they didn't know that they were going to have the impact in history that they have now, but.
2: Yeah. Yeah, I mean, it seems connected to this idea of, like, you know, global modernism, or trying to, you know, add to the history as we understand it, including artists that were sort of maybe left out of,
0: yeah,
2: you know, that conversation. So, I mean, that sounds like you're bringing someone, you know, forward with your own practice, you know, in that work. I guess, you know, I mean, we know each other through Hunter.
0: Yes.
2: Because you overlapped with my wife, Kristen. I'm a little bit curious if you could talk just a little bit about, like, that sense of community of artists that you met through Hunter. You know, you ended up working with Claudia. You know, is there, you feel like there are other artists from the community that you're connected to still?
0: For example, another artist that I still include in some of my shows, Irgin Sena. He's an Albanian artist and my best friend during school. But yeah, Hunter College, I would never change to go to any other school for my master. I mean, I'm sorry, I don't know where you attended.
1: We don't need to talk about it.
0: But I mean, Hunter was my first pick. I mean, also it was my first pick because my grandmother was in New York. I wanted to live in New York. Also was the most affordable school from, you know, like, it's Hunter College. And I didn't know about this community since. Also, I was part of the last class that graduated from 41st Street Studios, yeah, which they were the best studios. Now they're in Cannon Street. But like, I still, you know, like, something that I'm very proud of is that a lot of the artists that graduated with me, they're still very active in making art. And some of them have amazing careers, you know, like Claudia or Guadalupe Maravilla, yeah, like, or Wyatt Can, or Amon. Many other that they
2: Alejandro.
0: Have Alejandro, yeah, we can keep mentioning, like, Hunter is a great school, and I think that the community factor is because it's, at the end of the day, it's a public school, so you have to do a lot of these things yourself, you know. It's not versus other private schools that they help you, yeah. And I think also it's a school that prepares you for the real world, in the sense that, you know, we were located in New York, you know, so close to Chelsea. So while, you know, I had the advantages of having these gigs in Chelsea, then go back to study. So, and I wasn't the only one. Like, a lot of my colleagues were doing the same. And to this day, I'm still very close with a lot of Hunter people.
2: Yeah, it's a great extended community.
0: Yes.
1: We have only a little bit of time left, and I did actually want to get a little bit deeper into Taina's paintings, just like on the very end here.
0: Yes.
1: Because I find them to be like, I'm also a painter, like I definitely see like the skill, the painterliness, the facility with brush and medium. But they're also something like really uncanny kind of haunting that's going on with them. Like, can you talk about the tone of those paintings? Because they're powerful, but they're also like, and I think they're like deceptively simple. Like, you know, like they have kind of a singular impact from a distance. And then I got up close and I was like, oh, there's a lot more going on here.
0: Yeah. Well, you know, like I'm still honestly digesting this new body of work. Like, I picked it up literally a week ago, like 2 weeks ago. So I haven't lived that long other than these days. But since I met Taina, her work has been always very impactful, very obscure in the best way possible. Because it's not that they're like terrifying, it's that there's a mystery behind it. That you can, when you see the whole body of work and maybe the cabinet, and you're like, oh, there's something there. And that's when I mentioned about this parallel world that she, alternative world that she creates, because at the end of the day, they're self-portraits, or they're like, maybe not self-portraits in a directly, you know, direct way, but it's about how the other looks at her, you know, like how she sees herself. But yeah, definitely they give you like this very, uncanny feeling, you know, like, oh, I think I've seen this before, but I don't know how, you know. And that's what it drives me. That's how I end up working with her, because I was like, wow, she makes very powerful images. Things that we've seen probably, but with a twist.
2: Yeah, I mean, I think that twist is really important. And what you're pointing out is kind of important in the context of the whole fair. Like, I can walk through that fair and there's a lot of paintings that feel sort of comfortable, safe, but there are these notes, and I think Taina's work is sort of included in this, where there's just that edge of maybe like violence or conflict or the outside world, you know, that maybe doesn't feel as safe right
0: now.
2: You know, the political tensions with our terrible administration, you know, and what makes Bad Bunny's appearance at the Super Bowl going to make it a sort of highly politicized event, you know. And I think that was something I responded to in the work, and particularly the image we have on the exhibition card. I mean, that is, I mean, it's terrifying.
0: It is terrifying.
2: I'm looking at that, and it's, you know, there's a little bit of like Get Out. There's a little bit of, you know, this sense of, it's just not comfortable in a way that I think it's good. You know, it puts you on an edge.
0: But at the same time, it's beautiful.
2: Yeah.
0: And it's so, you know, with such a softness and such a, you know, way of making things that they could be the most awful image, but it's so beautifully painted that, you know, that cancels the other thing. But I'm very, very happy for Taina. I'm honored to be working with her.
2: Was she here for the fair?
0: Yeah, she was here for a short time. She's actually going to the airport now because she's about to have some very important exhibitions, and she feels that she's behind it. So, because I cannot work here. Like, too much distraction. I have to go.
2: Absolutely.
0: Yeah.
1: Well, Christopher, we are at the end of our time, and I just want to say thank you so much. This has been a fabulous conversation.
0: Thank you. Thank you for your time and the invitation.
1: Yeah, if people want to find out more about your gallery, where would they find you?
0: Well, they can find me through Instagram, is the easiest. It's like embajadada, like EMB as I'm boy, AJADADA. Embajadada. Embajada's embassy, but then I add the dada to become part of the, you know, our history.
1: Fabulous.
0: But no, thank you so much. And maybe, I don't know, maybe you guys should come to Puerto Rico and do
1: we talked about that
0: sports, right? Spanish version. I'll help you guys.
1: That'd be fabulous. Thank
0: From
1: you.
0: The beach.
1: Thank you very much.
0: Thank you.
2: Thank you, Christopher.
0: Thank you.

0: This week, Bad at Sports needs to thank Brian Andrews, Ryan Peter Miller, Jesse Malmed, Christopher Hudgens, the team at The Visualist, Terry Griffith, Paul Krennick.
1: And you, dear listener, we love to thank you. 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
2: And since he won't do it himself, let's thank Duncan McKenzie.

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0: 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More information is at mars.beer. That's M-A-R-Z.beer. 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

0: threats of raids and immigration enforcement coming to Chicago, the Illinois Coalition for Immigrant and Refugee Rights is advising all residents, don't open the door for immigration officers, don't discuss immigration status with any law enforcement officials, and do not sign anything you do not understand. Families also should provide their children's school with an emergency contact in case parents are detained. The best way to defend our community is to know and defend our rights. This public service announcement was brought to you by Lumpin Radio.
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0: 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Mars is proud to debut its Bourbon of the Future, its Society of Vodka, and its Fellowship of Gin, all available now at better retailers across Chicagoland. 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

0: Oh, man. Oh, man. It must be about 6 o'clock p.m., and it must be the second Wednesday of the month, and you must be listening to WLPN LP Chicago 105.5 FM Lumpin' Radio, because this, yes, this is the Chicago Printers Guild Halftone Radio Super Show, the radio show that every month brings some of Chicago's finest, most favorite printmakers into the studio to share some songs that they're playing in the studio. I am your host, your pal, Doug Lawson, and I am here with Eric Manny Von Haynes, Chicago Printer Guild president, and our very special guest, our guest DJ, artist, historian, educator. We have everyone's clapping in the studio. You can clap at home. You can clap along. We got William Estrada here with us.
1: Big up.
2: Thank you. Thank you for having me here. I'm super psyched to hang out with you all today.
0: Oh, it's a blast every time, and we're so glad that you made the time to join us today. You are one of the cities, we like kind of tongue-in-cheek say, yeah, it's all the city's favorite printmakers, but no, but you really are one of the city's
1: governor,
0: like most favorite people who are making art in the city. And we know that. Manny and I know that. Steph, our producer here, knows that. So for everyone that is not familiar with who you are, how would you introduce yourself to all the listeners out there who don't know who William Estrada is yet?
2: So my name is William Estrada. I have a complicated history of where, how I got to Chicago, but originally from Escondido, California, Southern California. Grew up in Guadalajara, Jalisco, Mexico, and then, came to Chicago. The plan was to come to Chicago for a year to learn English, and we never left. I'm still learning.
0: How long have you been here? When did you come to the Midwest?
2: I came when I was about like 9 years old. I grew up pretty much in the southwest side of the city.
0: Okay.
2: So, but most of my work is, I consider myself an educator first. A lot of the work that I do is community based. I love making work with people. One of the things, because of my work in teaching as a teaching artist, moving about different parts of the city, I realized that I was having these really amazing conversations with young people, and I wanted to have those same conversations with other adults and other people that might not have access to the arts programming that I was part of.
0: Absolutely. So one of the things that Manny and I both love about print in general is it makes art accessible to the people. Like you paint a painting. There's one painting that exists, but you make a print, and by design, there are so many of them that can get to everybody. But you take it a little bit further than anyone else, because not only are you getting the public involved in the creation of the work, you're literally bringing the facilities to the people. And can you tell us a little bit about what part of your practice even is?
2: I kind of bumped into printmaking kind of by accident, to be honest. Okay. I took a course at the School of the Art Institute of Chicago, where I traveled to Mexico and went through different states learning different printmaking techniques, and I liked it, but I was like, oh, this is really cool, right? But then I really didn't think about it much, right? Like I would use it as another tool, right? At the time I was doing a lot of mural painting, mural painting and figure drawing, right? And I started, I love stickers. My background as a teenager was in graffiti, right? So
0: slap them up.
2: Yeah. I started making stickers, and actually my friend Ricardo Compan, like big shout outs to Ricardo and the Compan brothers. But he was actually the one who's like, William, it's like, why don't you screen print those stickers? And I was like, what do you mean? What do you mean screen printing? And he was like, yeah, come over the house and I'll show you how to do it. And I was like, do you have all this equipment? And he was like, no, I'll show you how to do it in the bathroom.
1: That's the way to learn. That's the way to learn.
2: And I was just like, poof, my mind just exploded at that moment.
1: Yeah, there's just such a big barrier in people's minds when I talk about screen printing. Yes. Like, oh, but I have to have all this equipment. Like, if you like, it really don't take that much. Mm-hmm. It's really just the most important thing is a hose, to be completely honest.
2: Yeah. So and from there he like taught me and I like fell in love with it. You know, like I fell in love with the ease of it, the accessibility, and of course, you know, like just the ease of being able to make so many things really fast, and that turnaround time where I could create a graphic, print it, you know, and have it out in a matter of hours sometimes.
1: Amazing.
2: And I was like, I'm hooked, you know. And then after that, it was the end of that.
1: So what was that tipping point for you when you stopped looking at print as a means to share the artwork that you were making versus you're making things to be printed?
2: Yeah, I think I'm still balancing that, you know, to be honest. You know, it's like I think now a lot of the work that I do, you know, especially over the last, like, I would say seven to 5 years, you know, it's been also a practice for me to like push myself, right? Like to create graphics at least once a week, you know, and create something, put it out. And then, you know, if it's perfect, awesome. If it's not that perfect, awesome. If it's really crappy, awesome, right? But it's like just being able to make things, right? Because it's also pushing me to think through, you know, aspects of the designs that I'm creating, but then also it's forcing me to print things and then show them to people and then have conversations with them about these graphics that I'm creating, you know, and that's the part that gets me the most excited, you know. It's like once they're out, it's those conversations with folks, right, that they're responding and they're like, you know, William, this is cool, but you should really be doing this, you know? Then I'm like, tell me, like, what do you think we should do, right? Like, how should this look? And then I go back, you know, create those graphics and then put them out. Or otherwise, like, hey, I don't know about this. What is this graphic around, you know, water in our lead or lead in our water, right? Like, and I'm like, oh, yeah, I just learned about this, right? Like, I was listening to this radio show, or I was having conversations with some pals, right, about the, you know, Chicago's lead problem, right, in the water, and I'm learning about this. What do you know about it, right? And just even those conversations, right, because it's not necessarily that I'm an expert on these issues, but that I'm curious and I'm asking questions about them, right?
1: Yeah, Gutenberg wasn't an expert in the Bible. So. Nope. we're going to come back and we're going to have a few more questions about your practice and everything. But this is the Chicago Printers Guild Half Tone Radio Super Show. We are sharing some tunes that you've been listening to in the studio. So that song that we first let in with was Lola Beltran. And I'm not even going to pretend to know how to say the title of that one. But can you just tell us why you chose that one? Like, William was lighting up when we were playing it here. Like everybody is just so great because everybody's so excited to be here. And I love it. But can you tell us about that first song? Like, anything? Like, why you chose that one?
2: I mean, Lola Beltran is like an institution, you know, in the Mexican song, you know, and culture, right? Like, she's a Mexican icon. And specifically that song, right? Like, I mean, it's been interpreted by so many different artists, you know, and it's a song that I grew up with, right? Like, I grew up with on Sunday mornings, right, when my mom would put it on so we could clean the house, at family parties, right, and extended family parties, right? Like, but everywhere, right? Like, that we would go, this song was the song that we played, right? Like, to get in our feelings.
1: When I was going through it, I was like, oh, I didn't know that I knew this song.
2: Yeah.
1: And we're not going to tell them what it is until after we hit this, but we're going to hear something completely different.
2: Yes.
3: It's one of my favorites, I can't lie.
2: Yeah.

0: 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I am still your host, your pal Dud Lawson, here with co-host President Manny Von Haynes and our guest, DJ William Estrada. William just played for us some KRS-One, Step Into a World. Then we had some Carla Morrison, Diamantes, and then Panteon Rococo, Los Dosis Perfecta. I'd never heard Mexican ska before, so my mind is kind of blown. My people's Jamaican, so I know ska, but it just like the ever-reaching tendrils just like continues to blow my mind.
1: International.
2: Yeah, there's so many good songs, you know. It's like, I know I was, you know, putting this list together brought me so much joy in thinking about like the songs that I've been listening to like over the last couple of weeks. And, you know, I was making fun of myself a little bit too at the vast differences in genres, you know.
0: Yeah, it's, I mean, like, but this is what we were saying when we were listening to Grooving Over Here ourselves. Like, this is the kind of unhinged radio playlist that an actual radio DJ would never do, and that is why this is my favorite thing. But before we get back into your practice, can you say what you were just saying about KRS-One for everybody? Because I just thought it was great.
2: Yeah, I mean, I think KRS-One was one of those artists, right, that when I was a teenager, was one of the first ones that when I listened to the lyrics and I was like, whoa, I was just like mind blown, right, over the lyrics, and I was like, I want to learn about what he's saying, right? Like, and it really started bringing in like my consciousness as an activist, right? And thinking about the politics and how art is meshed within activism as well, right? Yeah,
0: absolutely. And that's what your whole practice is about. Like, that's what you're doing these days. And one thing that we were talking about that I'm really interested in is your mobile art creation. How are you even doing it? The vehicle, for people who haven't seen it and aren't familiar with it, can you tell everyone about how exactly you are making the creation of art more accessible across this, well, to start with, the city of Chicago?
2: Yeah, so you know, I grew up in Jalisco. I actually grew up in a little town called Loma Dorada, which is right below Tonalá, which is like kind of the mecca of like clay and tin, right? And have you ever gone to any part of Latin America, right? Like, you know, the tianguis, right? Like the markets. And everyone is hustling, right? Like to sell goods, right? Through these mobile carts. And growing up with it, I like would just love the ingenious of these mechanics that, you know, folks would put together to like move about, you know, in the area. And in 2002, I started screen printing out in Little Village specifically, where I would just like put out a table and screen print. And, you know, and I did that for, gosh, like 13, 14 years.
0: What were you primarily printing on?
2: I was primarily printing on paper, t-shirts. Okay. I would be like, oh, I'm going to buy couple, you know, 80 t-shirts and see if I can convince people for me to print them and give them away, you know? And then from there, right, like in 2014, I was given the opportunity to build this art cart through 3 Arts Foundation, and I did a crowdfunding, and it was like a dream come true.
0: So describe this cart for everyone. So is it a push cart? Like what are we looking at here?
2: So the cart. So I have 2 carts now.
0: Okay.
2: You know, the first cart was fabricated by Adrian Celaya, and it's basically it's a mix of a food vendor cart and like ice cream cart. And also like an elotero cart, right?
0: Mm-hmm.
2: So you're able to pull it. You're able to push it. I have Adrian ended up designing a hitch so I could actually pull it on my bicycle.
0: Oh, nice.
2: you know. And
0: that's
2: and
0: a workout, it sounds
2: it,
0: like.
2: It is. It's heavy. It's heavy. It's like 150 pounds by itself.
1: Get a little help to start.
2: And then just like push it a little bit, you know. And then with paper and inks and things like that, like sometimes it's up to like 220 pounds.
0: Oh, man.
1: Printer CrossFit.
2: So for the most part, yeah, like it was a workout, you know. It's like – so I would only bike it, you know, anywhere where it was like maybe 2 to 3 miles so I can actually make it back home. Because by the time, like, I would be wiped.
0: It's one of the glorious things about living in the flattest place in the country.
2: Yes.
1: But let's take this in for a minute. William just told us he hitched the cart with all the printing equipment and utensils and everything. Hoofed it somewhere, right? Then prints for a few hours,
2: yeah.
1: Right? Then hitches it back on and hoofs back home. That's a massive workout, if you guys don't. For folks that don't know, that's a full body workout right there.
0: Yeah. It's what Ryan Dugan calls squeegee fitness.
1: Oh, no. Yeah. Oh, really?
2: I like that one.
1: Okay.
2: I like that one.
1: All right. Shout out to Ryan.
0: Yeah.
2: And the cart itself, like it folds, if it has a wingspan, you know, so it has tables that kind of fold out. You know, and the original one is like 8 feet by 4 feet. So you have a good chunk of like space to work in, you know. But yeah, I just like usually screen print, you know. I've done some relief prints as well, but most of the time it's just screen printing.
0: Doing one color. You got like a couple screen setups. Like how many screens can you pull on this thing? Like,
2: so I can set up to like 4. You know, it's like, but I usually only do one. When I first started, I had a lot of options, mm-hmm. you know, but being outside for, you know, 3-4 hours, you know, like it started creating problems with the screens because they would dry out, you know. So now I have these 4 colors. Which one do you want? Whoever the first person is, it's like, which one do you want? You know, and then that is the color that we do, you know, unless, you know, sometimes there's some negotiation because folks are like, I see you have those other colors down there, you know, and it's like, when are you going to switch, you know, and just depending on how busy it is, you know, sometimes it's like, let's clean the screen and then like switch colors. Or if not, we'll just continue with that particular color.
1: So I have a question going back to we were talking earlier about how your practice deals with community and the community's response to the designs and the prints. And I was curious on how that reflection comes out in the work that you have presently on display at the High Park Art Center, which mm-hmm. we'd like to talk about later, but also just how that response, that immediate response from those conversations you're invoking, how that affects the work in general.
2: Yeah. So, I mean, usually whenever I'm doing, you know, an activation or a workshop with Art Cart, I usually don't go unless I'm invited. You know, so that's the one thing, right? Like, so
1: that's a big one.
2: Yeah, it's a big one. Yeah, yeah. I just don't like show up, right?
0: But
2: like,
0: imagine that there's a lot of people asking for you to come by. Like,
2: I mean, there is, you know, and the Art Cart, like now, it kind of like it can run on its own, you know. but basically, what ends up happening is that the cart itself, you know, like I create the graphic based on the conversation that I'm of why people are bringing me in. And then based on that, there's usually a discussion, right, as to what folks want to have a discussion on. I create the graphic. The graphic is usually left unfinished, right? Like I think about it as a coloring sheet.
0: So like an outline that somebody else can affect.
1: Key lines. Yeah.
2: Mm-hmm. And then folks can fill it in either because I'm creating a graphic that people are coloring in or there's a prompt in there somewhere, right, that people are kind of thinking about. I also welcome people telling us that, well, if you didn't agree with this graphic, like scratch it out, right? Like cross it out and completely create a new one. So
0: how much of what you're creating is visual versus language based? Like, because it sounds like it's a combination of both. But are you sometimes working only in letter forms? Are you sometimes not doing any? And when you are doing it, what language do you even decide? How do you decide what language to do it in?
2: Yeah. So most of it is text-based, you know. Just like in the last 2 years, I've been doing more designs where I'm playing around with the text a little bit more, you know. There's some more line work, you know. But it's also been because people have asked for that, right? Like people are like, hey, I noticed you just work with text. Like, have you considered doing this? And I was like, actually, yes. But, you know, it's just easier, right? Like to just do text and like put it out. But for the most part, it's just really based on time, you know,
0: okay.
2: and how much time I have and what else is going on.
0: I mean, it's all the normal problems that come with printmaking, except you have to get it back to another place.
2: Yes.
0: At the end of it.
2: Yeah. Mm-hmm. And then once that graphic is kind of printed, you know, depending on how many prints we did, sometimes I hold on to it, but for the most part, you know, I like reclaim the screen. And it goes back into the batch, you know, to get recycled, so I can reuse the screen again.
0: Yeah, I have just so many more questions about how this process even works. But just as a reminder to everyone, you are listening to the Chicago Printers Guild Halftone Radio Super Show here on WLPN LP Chicago 105.5 FM Lumpin' Radio. We are here with our guest DJ William Estrada. And we're going to hear a few more tunes that he brought in for us that he's been spinning recently. And we'll be back with you in a minute with
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0: Oh, hey there. You are still listening to the Chicago Printers Guild Halftone Radio Super Show. And one thing that we like to do at the Chicago Printers Guild is we love bringing printmakers and people who love print together. That's one of the reasons that we have William in the studio today to share these tunes with you, because we're able to reach out and spend a little time with you over the radio waves. And it's come to time where we're going to start bringing people together for real.
1: Facts. Like,
0: actually together. We're fortunate enough to be in time and space where we can actually share space with each other. And that is why we are proud

0: amazing Whoa. Fold-in artwork for Mad Magazine. He's going to be here doing that and showing everybody in person.
1: That's so dumb.
0: I am so excited about that. But every Friday, we're going to have performances here, and like the amount of people that we have here. We're going to have Wet Wallet, Arriver, Mac Blackout, Dowsing. We're going to have a night of Zine Not Dead. We're going to have some DJs, Drazi, Wolfgang Amaditas. We're going to have Roland Portions. We're going to have DJ Material and Notion Love working together called Material Love. We're going to have jazz performances by Keir Nuringer, Hunter Diamond, Erez Dessel, Lily Finnegan, and we have more and more people being added to this, and we are just so excited that we're going to be able to share this with everyone.
2: Yeah. Oh, and we're also going to have some animations from Corrupted Frames, who will also be at the end cap of Paper Jam, which is the Chicago Printers Guild's Publishers Fair.
0: The Publishers Fair. It is the illustrious return. It's been our flagship event for years. I don't know what was going on, but for the last couple of years, just like people weren't getting together. I don't really remember
2: what
0: happened.
2: Not as much. We were, printers are known to be a little introverted,
0: especially when there are outside forces keeping you inside your homes. But now that we can all get back together, we're doing the Publishers Fair. How many vendors are going to be there, Manny?
2: 29 plus a couple of visitors. We got some guests. Wow. We have Talking Dolls from Detroit coming in, and Wes Taylor, who is actually flying in from Switzerland to represent Talking Dolls during our activation.
0: It's an incredible lineup of stuff.
1: That is dope.
0: It's great, and you're going to be here with us. So
1: yes, I am going to be hanging out and, being a fanboy.
0: Yeah, and it's we're so excited about it. And again, if you want more information to see exactly when things are happening, visit chicagoprintersguild.org. You can RSVP for everything. I believe we got one of those handy dandy Eventbrite things that's got everything going on there. You can add it to your calendar.
2: You can check out our link tree as well. If you're an IG person, if you do everything through IG, which
0: happens.
2: Judgment, no shade, but if that's where you're living. Our link tree.
3: Shout out to Mark Zuckerberg.
2: yeah, you can shout him out. But anyway, back to the topic. 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We update that regularly, so you can just use the link tree to find out what's going on monthly as well.
0: Yeah, there's always something going on, and our guest William also has something going on right now. How about that segue? You like that?
1: I think I did pretty good.
2: That was smooth. Yeah. That was mad smooth.
0: I thought it was really good. So you currently have a show up at the Hyde Park Arts Center right now, and what would you? Everything that we've been talking about, your practice of working with the people, taking printmaking to the people, how did that inform the show that you have at Hyde Park Art Center right now?
1: Yeah, I have Multiples and Multitudes. It's like my first solo exhibition, and it encompasses about like 20 years worth of work,
0: That's incredible.
1: Yeah, but a lot of it is print-based. It was interesting, right? Like going through all the different work over the last couple of years and kind of choosing, right? Like what could be exhibited, and a lot of the work is really collaborative, right? So I don't think there's like a print in the exhibition that I did by myself, like everything has been done collaboratively in some way or form. And, I have, over like 40, 50 pieces.
0: So what was it like selecting these pieces? Like you said, it's the first time that you've exhibited all of these. And it's just very interesting to me to approach the beginning almost as a retrospective. And like, so what was it like going through your own archive and deciding what you wanted to represent your practice?
1: It was really interesting, Dad. one thing is that, I have a basement home studio, right? Like, so a lot of this work existed in either my flat files or they were like in stacks on stacks on stacks, you know, and like my teenage kid told me, you know, when he went to the exhibition, he's like, oh, look, Dad, it's just like our basement in a nicer place, you know?

0: Which, I mean, that's really what every gallery show ideally is shooting for, isn't it?
1: You know, and but the process was really interesting, right? Like, there was a lot of prints that I had completely forgotten about that I was like, oh, yeah, what is, you know, I had forgotten about this, you know, like, oh, this is really exciting, you know, and then I would get lost, right, in all the other pieces, prints, right, that I had, like, completely forgotten about and get distracted by, like, another work of art that I saw that I was like, oh, I thought I had lost this,
0: you know? That's always a great feeling.
1: So, but it was great, you know? It helped me organize a little bit, you know? Okay. And that lasted for a very short time, you know? But the one thing that was really exciting was that, you know, because even though I do a lot of printmaking and I've done printmaking with other folks, right? Like my encompassing practice, right, of like using education as a tool, right, like to inform and learn from folks. This was really, really lovely to kind of see all the pieces together. And it was a little overwhelming, to be honest, you know, just because I had never seen all the work together. And I was just like, yeah, no. I know when Mariela Acuña invited me to, you know, she's the curator of the exhibition. When she invited me to think about this possibility, I was like, I don't have enough work. You know, I was like, there's no way I could have an exhibition, you know, a solo exhibition. Like, this is a huge space and I probably don't have enough work.
0: So when did it turn into the idea of like, oh, I can show everything?
1: Yeah, well, I think part of it was because I, like, started compiling all these and I, like, dropped off, like, a stack of 100-something prints by themselves, right, to the Hyde Park Art Center. And Mariela's like, yeah, so you don't think you have enough work, huh? And I was like, yeah, maybe I do, right? Maybe I do. So
0: she's good at putting you in your place. Like,
1: yeah, but she was amazing to work with and she was really amazing in you know, kind of putting all the pieces together. So yeah.
0: So one thing that we like to do on Chicago Printers Guild Halftone Radio Super Show is, if anybody's listened this long, they probably have at least a passing interest in prints or printmaking. So we like to end everything with some real inside baseball talk right here.
2: Specs.
0: So, yeah, getting into it, getting dirty, getting them fingernails dirty. So first thing I would like to ask is, you do a lot of printing on paper. Yeah. What kind of paper do you choose?
1: So there's two papers that I usually use, and I pretty much don't delineate out of these two, right? Like, the first one is when I'm doing tons of public printing outside, I usually use like a sulfite drawing paper. It's okay. About an 80-pound paper.
0: Okay.
1: You know, it has a little bit of tooth in there, mm-hmm. You know, so I can print on it, but then folks can kind of do their own thing. And it's cheap, you know?
0: Okay,
1: it's
0: like, there it
1: I
0: is.
1: Can get about 500 sheets for like 20 bucks.
0: That'll do it.
1: You know? When I'm making nicer things, you know, or things just for me to play with, then I'll reach out to French paper, you know, like order paper from them.
0: I do like those guys. And just to be clear, these are not endorsements. These are just opinions that we are stating here. Just want to be clear about there.
1: Yes.
0: But the next question that I have, getting even more niche here, is what kind of emulsion are you using these days?
1: So I've used multiple emulsions, but the one that I keep coming back to is just Diazo's photo emulsion. You know, it's like, again,
0: the mix in one or the pre mixed?
1: The mix in one.
0: Oh, okay. You know? All right.
1: Like, just because then I can make little batches.
0: Ah.
1: You know.
0: Okay.
1: You know, kind of. Yeah. It's mostly cost, to be honest.
0: Okay.
1: You know, it's like I make small batches. You know, apply
0: I'm just
1: to the
0: over
1: screen.
0: Here being like, why have I never thought to just make a little bit at a time?
1: Yeah. Like, yeah. And especially because sometimes, like, if I'm doing a lot of burning, then yes, I'll buy, you know, different emulsion. But for the most part, like, I'll do tiny little batches, you know, kind of let them sit, reclaim. And then because I'm not burning screens consistently all the time, mm-hmm. You know, it's like I find that when I was buying like tubs of photo emulsion, like I ended up throwing them away, you know, because I was like, oh yeah, no, this is Like, I just opened this and I was like, oh, that was like 6 months ago.
0: Can't get too hot, can't get too cold. Yes. Like, it's a fickle substance.
2: Yeah, or my, the classic, oh, I didn't thread this right, and now it's cemented, it's epoxied itself, so there's like $60 that I can't get through.
1: Or the hammer, you know, like trying to like bang it against the wall to try and loosen it up, you know?
0: Rubber hammer, you got to have one of those in the studio.
2: The mallet for sure, you got to have a mallet.
0: But the last thing that I like to ask folks is, what do you use for your key lines, for your black ink? Like, there's the good black inks just are hard to find, and some people are making combinations of stuff. So I posit that question to you, William.
1: So, you know that I hardly ever print with black ink.
0: That's impressive.
1: You know, it's like most of the colors that I use, I use, like, you know, fluorescent pinks, blues, I'll mix baby blues.
0: Okay.
1: Lime greens. You know, a lot of like pastel-y colors, you know,
0: and
1: most of the colors that I end up doing, especially when I'm printing outside, is I actually end up using fabric ink, you know, because it's
0: we've heard a lot of this,
1: a little bit more gelatinous, you know, so it doesn't dry as fast, you know, and just with a little bit of spray. You know, I can print for hours.
0: Yeah, more and more people that we've been talking to have been using fabric ink on paper, but unfortunately it doesn't go the other way around.
1: No, it doesn't go the other way around. No. You know, it's like so, but especially, because when I first started, I was just using regular ink for paper, and like literally within 30, 40 minutes, you know, like my screens were completely dried up and clogged up, especially on those beautiful, you know, hot summer Chicago days.
0: Yeah, it's
2: wind don't help either.
1: Oh no.
0: Screen printing is definitely one of those inside activities. Like that's, and the fact that you're bringing it out into the world so that not only can more people see your work, but actually participate is just really amazing. It's been a pleasure having you on here, William. Like, thanks for coming by. It's a pleasure to meet other Chicago Printers Guild members, and it's even nicer to just share some tunes with folks. And that's what we're doing here on the Halftone Radio Super Show. We're about at the end of our time, so what last song would you want to take us out with, William? We got one more on here. You remember what we got on here?
1: I can't remember which ones were. Let's do. Let's do Promised Land.
0: Promised Land?
1: Yes.
0: Okay. Well,
1: Chicago House classic. We're
0: going to take you out with some Chicago House. But again, this is the Chicago Printers Guild Halftone Radio Super Show here on WLPN LP Chicago 105.5 FM, Lumpin' Radio. I'm your host, your pal, Doug Lawson. I'm here with Chicago Printers Guild President Manny Von Haynes. And the lovely William Estrada has been sharing a few tunes with us. We got one more for you.
2: Thank you for coming through.
1: No, thank you. It's been such a pleasure.
0: This has been a blast.
1: So much fun.
0: I love doing this. Big shout out to our producer, Steph, who's been making sure we're pressing right buttons. But yeah, so Promised Land, Joe Smooth. Peace out, y'all.

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